0: Republican midterm convention in Dallas. When he spoke last night, the president proposed a payout to Americans who vote to keep Republicans in control of the House and Senate in these midterms, $5,000.
1: And as Democrats accuse Trump of trying to bribe voters by promising free money they'll never get, Fox News asking why he doesn't just give out the money now.
2: Why not just give the money now? If you have the money, why not give it now?
3: Because they can't, I'll tell you what, because the Democrats can't do it.
1: But it's Republicans who now control the House and Senate, and Senate Majority Leader John Thune sounding skeptical the president's plan will go anywhere.
4: Would you have enough votes to pass a $5,000 dividend to every American?
5: Well, that's a good question, Dan, and we'll cross that bridge when we come to it.
0: ABC's Murray Bruce reporting. A California football club treasurer facing federal charges accused of using money from a nonprofit high school football booster organization to fund her own life to the tune of $411,000. 56-year-old Julie Hannaway Molia is facing federal wire fraud charges.
6: I really don't know anything.
7: We spoke briefly with Molina's husband, who had just left prior to her arrest. He is not facing any charges and says he had no idea, appearing confused after FBI agents drove off.
6: Okay, I know nothing about that.
0: ABC's Bianca Bono reporting. 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
9: High pressure builds in tonight. Skies will be partly cloudy across the Boston area. Temperatures bottoming out around 60 downtown, 50s as you head out into the suburbs. Lots of sunshine, just a few clouds around on Friday. Cooler and less humid. Temperatures only getting up into the middle 70s. Clear skies, cool Friday night. We'll drop into the upper 50s in the city, lower to middle 50s in the suburbs. Could even see some 40s in the normally cooler locations. Saturday starts off with sunshine. Clouds start to move in during the afternoon. Noon as the next low pressure system heads our way. Temperatures will get back up into the middle 70s. Looking ahead to Sunday, lots of clouds, more humid, scatter showers likely, especially during the afternoon hours. Temperatures will get up into the middle to upper 70s. I'm Scott Kaplan, and that's your Bloomberg Weekend Forecast. 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
0: A collection of Jeffrey Epstein documents released by the Justice Department is traveling across the country. Texas Democratic Senate candidate James Tallarico called on his Republican opponent Ken Paxton, Texas's attorney general, to demand accountability from the DOJ.
10: When did pedophilia become a partisan issue? When did holding sexual abusers accountable become controversial?
0: Lindsey Clancy's lawyer is renewing his push to have a Massachusetts court find the Massachusetts mother not guilty by reason of insanity. ABC's Peter Haralambu says more.
11: Less than a week after an 11-1 deadlocked jury led to a mistrial in her triple murder case, Lindsey Clancy's attorney asked a Massachusetts judge to effectively throw out the case because he said prosecutors failed to present enough evidence to prove that Clancy murdered her three children. Defense attorney Kevin Reddington asked the judge to reach a required finding of not guilty by reason of lack of criminal responsibility, arguing that Clancy was suffering from postpartum psychosis and couldn't tell the difference between right and wrong when she strangled her three children. Clancy's due to return to court on September 29th, when the judge could hear arguments about the motion. Peter Haralambos, ABC News, New York.
0: California Governor Gavin Newsom signed today new laws regulating social media and AI. They include up to $1 million in fenester social media companies found to harm kids through negligence and requiring risk assessments for AI chatbots. Dave Packer, ABC News.
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12: I'm Dan Schwartzman from Bloomberg World Headquarters in New York. Let's get a check on the top stories in the markets. Treasury Secretary Scott Bessent dismissed concerns about Thursday's smaller-than-expected debt buyback operation and played down concerns about a jump in yields. Bessent took issue with observers who pointed out his intervention in the Treasury market appeared out of sync with Federal Reserve Chairman Kevin Warsh's stated desire for markets to set prices free of guidance from the U.S. Central Bank. Bessent spoke after two-year yields hit their highest since 2024, and 10-year rates reached levels unseen since 2023. Bessent said the Treasury market was in, quote, very good shape. Brent oil spiked over $107 a barrel, the highest in nearly 4 months, as deteriorating conditions in the Middle East heightened concerns over global supplies. The global benchmark ended Thursday's session up more than 6%. Overall, Brent is up more than 75% just this year. Meanwhile, West Texas Intermediate futures closed above $102 for the first time since May. Here's Bloomberg's Kevin Crowley telling us what's driving oil prices to go up.
13: There's obviously the conflict has intensified on the ground is the first thing. But secondly, you know, we've drawn down a lot of the oil that was in

0: change is we're starting to see China buy oil again, which is helping to bid up prices.
1: That's Bloomberg's Kevin Crowley. Oracle's cloud computing business grew faster than analysts projected, with sales in the cloud infrastructure business jumping 121% to $7.4 billion. Oracle booked more than $30 billion of additional AI cloud contracts during the quarter, raising its remaining performance obligations, a measure of future revenue. The latest read on wholesale inflation could boost the case for a rate hike from the Fed. A measure of producer price inflation showed renewed pressure from rising energy prices last month. The producer price index rose 0.4% in August. That's the most since May. Year over year, it jumped to 5.4%. Meanwhile, we check markets all day long here on Bloomberg. The ASX 200 in Sydney, the KOSPI in Seoul, and the Nikkei in Tokyo Open have just begun trading. Meanwhile, the CSI 300 in Shanghai and the Hang Seng in Hong Kong, they open in an hour and a half. Again, the big news is Brent oil spiked over $107 a barrel. That's the highest in nearly 4 months due to Middle Eastern concerns over global supplies. Global news 24 hours a day and whenever you want it with Bloomberg News Now. I'm Dan Schwartzman, and this is Bloomberg.
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4: 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Today, I'm speaking to tech CEO Kai-Fu Lee.
5: I think our whole society needs to rethink how much we depend on jobs. The job displacement is coming. That if you ask someone, tell me about yourself, they pretty much tell you about their job. It's extremely dangerous as we look at jobs being turned upside down by AI. We really need to reinstill in people that job isn't everything. There's more to it than that in life.
4: Kai-Fu Lee, who's played a central role in the tech boom in the US and China for 40 years.
6: In the long run, do you think the Chinese companies will be the ones which are more likely to make a profit?
5: No, I do not. Anthropic and OpenAI have built the iPhone. The Chinese companies are more like Android. The iPhone makes by far the most money, but Android has the larger market share.
4: From Bloomberg Weekend, this is the Michelle Hussein Show. I'm Michelle Hussein. From the very early days of this podcast on making sense of the world, AI has often been part of the conversation. We have wanted to understand its ever-expanding impact. And so I have talked to pioneers and evangelists like Mustafa Suleiman, as well as realists and critics like Meredith Whitaker and Karen Howe. It's a field dominated by immense American companies, the giants behind ChatGPT, Claude, Gemini, and others. But this week, we really wanted to dig into what's coming out of China, the AI-embedded products, devices, and apps that are already serving a huge population, that are popular in many other countries, and potentially winning a global AI race. These advances are especially notable because the United States has for some years been restricting Chinese access to the most advanced chips, the components that essentially make AI possible. Who can really explain this landscape, we thought? And the person we turn to is himself an AI pioneer. Kai-Fu Lee was born in Taiwan, but at the age of 11, his parents sent him to live in the United States. He learned English at school in Tennessee. And in the 1980s, he was doing his PhD on how computers could recognize speech. From there, he went to work for Apple, then Microsoft, then Google, which poached him with a multi-million dollar pay deal that showed his value to them back in 2005. He was at the forefront of American tech going into China, and Beijing is where he lives today. He's invested in dozens of tech startups, which means there are a number of Chinese billionaires who owe their fortunes to him. And today he has his own AI firm, 01.ai. So Kai-Fu Lee has seen a lot, and as a tech CEO, he remains part of a landscape which will further change our lives. I think he is able to connect.

0: Connect the transformative power of technology to our lives in a pretty unique way. He has a new book coming out called AI Native, The Mandate to Transform Your Company. But really, he thinks and talks about our changing world in the broadest sense. Here's how our conversation began. Hello, Dr. Kai-Fu Lee, can you hear me?
1: Hi, Michelle, yes.
0: Thank you very much for taking the time. Have we kept you later than usual in your office in Beijing to talk to us?
1: No. You know we're 996, right?
0: 996?
1: 9 a.m. to 9 p.m., 6 days a week.
0: Oh, wow. Okay. You still work like that?
1: Actually, I do not. But that's the way people talk about working in China.
0: Okay. I see. Let me set the scene broadly for you about why we wanted to turn to you and to hear your perspective right now. It's because there are so many headlines and news of developments in AI in the US and China. You know both these countries. You have seen, in fact, the entire trajectory of the development of this technology over 40 years. So Let me just start by asking you this. What do you think today is still underappreciated about the power of AI?
1: I think there are two things. One is the speed of improvement and the reduction of costs. Most people do not realize that AI is solving tasks 10 times longer than it was 1 year ago. So if AI solved a 4-minute task a year ago, now it can solve a 40-minute task.
0: Okay, so it's getting better and better at longer, more complex tasks.
1: Right. And if you want to look at it with a skeptical view, it is displacing 10 times more human work, potentially. So the acceleration of the much faster intelligence is going to drive adoption like no technology ever has before. So much more than the steam engine, so much more than the internet, so much more than Moore's Law. The second is a consequence of AI improving that fast means that the fabric of our companies, enterprises, society, government will need to consider the drastic changes that will bring about. And in my view, the CEO is currently one of the least aware of how important and transformative this AI technology is, because the companies affects everything, right? We all have jobs and the jobs are going to change. In 5 years, the typical successful company's organizational chart will be quite different from today. The people who occupy the most important places, their qualifications will look quite different than today, because AI workers are becoming better and cheaper, faster, at a pace that people cannot fathom. And in order to make that work effectively in an organization, it cannot be retrofitted into an organization with a hierarchy intended to manage people. AI workers don't need hierarchies. All the information is connected. What they need is people who will know how to design the right problem to solve, organize AI to solve it, and also, very importantly, willing to be accountable if anything goes wrong, because AI can't be accountable.
0: So what are the qualifications then that would put people in these positions? What are you advocating in terms of what people study in order to make the most of this revolution?
1: I suggest they study one thing, which is how to solve hard problems and come up with new problems, work with AI to solve them, and to command armies of AI to massively parallel solve complex problems. But this is not coding. This does not require any engineering background. A humanities student can easily do this. This does require willingness to work on complex problems, ability to fuse multiple sources of information. So these are kind of the hard requirements. They can be learned, even for an older, non-tech background person. That's the good thing.
0: Good to know.
1: What's more important is what kind of a person one is. Mm-hmm. And if that doesn't match, then no chance. And this position has been called by Steve Jobs and Jack Dorsey as the DRI, directly responsible individual. And the soft traits are more important than the hard traits. The soft traits include singular responsibility. That means anything goes wrong, the buck stops here. Second is a willingness to do whatever it takes to accomplish something with the tenacity and ownership of a project. And the third is ability to work with other people and processes.
0: Can I put a real world example to you? Our team right here, we are a small team who work together to produce this podcast. Myself, an executive producer, a handful of other producers, video editors working on different aspects of this. I would hate to think of a future where it's me and essentially a version of an AI team, that I might be the directly responsible individual and everyone else around me is an AI colleague. I hope that's not the future that you're trying to prepare me for.
1: I am not saying the group is one person and all AI. It's as many people as is needed to ensure that the people connection part is worked out. I don't know enough about your business, so I'm using my business as an example. So maybe a unit of 20 people and 100 AI to begin with. Then over time, if the business is flat, then probably fewer people and more AI. If the business is growing, then maybe more people and more AI. So I'm not saying there will be no people left. There are some tasks. You mentioned video editing. So if I want to set up a one-person company that automatically edits videos, I actually know a company like this. It's a one-person company. They make videos for handyman and gardeners in the U.S., and basically, the handyman and gardeners submit their pictures and videos, and AI chops them up, puts music and background, and then promotes them on TikTok, Instagram, and gets them referrals of deals. And it also promotes their own service to the communities of handymen and gardeners. So this would have been a team of probably 20 people, but now it's one person.
0: I mean, the implications of that are obvious, aren't they? And I don't just mean in this field, in so many other fields. Look at the protests that have just happened in India, where so many young people, their frustrations, I mean, they were partly about the exam process, but there were also more general frustrations at the kind of entry-level jobs they would have had in the past in places like call centers and others, aren't there anymore. So there are very serious social implications, unless you're saying there will be enough jobs just in other fields for all of those people.
1: Well, I think there will be jobs in certain new industries. And I think our whole society needs to rethink how much we depend on jobs, because AI will generate a lot of wealth. And I think we can find ways of redistribution so people can work fewer hours and be paid for activities that were not economically important. But I think this is all very hard to communicate to someone who couldn't find a job or lost his or her job. So this has been something I've talked about since my first AI book in 2018, The Job Displacement is Coming. Let's start the training, the preparation. And now I think it's just recently, rapidly risen to very high levels.
0: More from my conversation with Kai-Fu Lee coming up. I'm Michelle Hussein, and this is Bloomberg.
2: Now, your three-day weather forecast on Bloomberg 92.9.
3: Partly cloudy skies tonight, low near 60 in the city, cooler in the suburbs. Sunshine and a few clouds Friday, we get up into the middle 70s. Clear Friday night, low in the middle to upper 50s, cooler in the suburbs again. Mostly sunny, clouds move in late in the day Saturday, we'll get up to the middle 70s. Showers developing Sunday, high in the middle to upper 70s. I'm Scott Kaplan with your weekend forecast on Bloomberg 92.9.
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15: Everywhere I look, I see inflation stuck in the system. We're well above trend here or target. This is another reading that, you know, strongly suggests that we're well away from target, even excluding the more volatile measures, you're above target. I think the Fed has to start paying attention here. What's interesting, post the Waller speech is that, all eyes are focused on the CPI. And, you hear investors talking about, out 2 decimal places, right? So, I think that's too cute by a half, of course. But, as far as I can tell, inflation is in the system. It's not just energy driving it. And I think the Fed will have to respond.
0: Now, how will they respond? Will it have to be a hike? And then as far as tomorrow's CPI, to make a September hike, the base case, what do you expect to see there?
15: Yeah, I mean, it's an open question. The market's, definitely hedging its bets, about a 60% probability. It is highly data dependent. This is probably the most consequential CPI print market reading of the CPI print in quite some time. And I think if you get anything, close to kind of 0.3, I think that's a signal that the Fed moves.
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11: Joe Weisenthal and Tracy Alloway speak with Stanford professor David Duffy on what's behind the big surge in U.S. government bond yields.
10: Just on a basic level, when you look at yields on something like the 30-year above 5%, when you see a yield at that level, what do you think? What is it telling you?
16: Well, if I'm the Secretary of the Treasury, it's telling me that the United States is spending a heck of a lot on interest expense, and I need to do what I can to get those yields down. The question is, what can the Treasury Secretary do? As an economist, I run the following thought experiment. Suppose, Tracy, I were to convince you there's no inflation risk. Inflation, as indicated in today's markets, is pretty stable going forward. The sovereign is not going to default. You are, let's say, a hedge fund, a macro hedge fund. You have 20 billion of the 10 years. And
10: I wish, but go on.
16: And I'm calling from the Treasury Department, and I'm suggesting that you could take another 10. There's space on your own balance sheet to do that. Now, given the conditions that I described for the safe bonds, why wouldn't you? And the reason is you already have what you chose to have at 5.3%. And in order to get you to buy 10 billion more, you need a higher yield to compensate you. Mm. The foreign central banks, they have had what they need for a long time now. They're not buying more. Foreign investors generally are not keeping up with the size of the bond market. So it's the discretionary investors, the mutual funds, hedge funds, banks, insurance companies, pension funds that are yield sensitive and are being asked to take more of a pretty safe asset, but they're not going to do it unless they get more yield compensation.
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0: I'm Michelle Hussein, and you're listening to highlights of the Michelle Hussein Show podcast on Bloomberg Radio. Today, I'm speaking to tech CEO Kai-Fu Lee. Another thing on my mind that I'd love to get your insight on is what is going on at American tech and particularly AI companies and Chinese ones. And you're uniquely placed to tell us about both those worlds because you've moved within them. You worked for Apple, Microsoft, and Google. And for Microsoft and Google, you were at the forefront of their foundations in China. Let's take companies like OpenAI and Anthropic. How much of a challenge do Chinese versions like DeepSeek and Moonshot represent to them?
1: I think they represent a significant challenge, especially if they continue to keep up at the recent levels, because OpenAI and Anthropic always stayed number one or two by most metrics in the AI quality. But their models are closed and not open source. The Chinese models have been largely open source. The models trailing them trail anywhere between 3 and 15 months. Right now, it's probably 6 months behind because everyone's pushing out new models. So what this means is if you were OpenAI or Anthropic, you would have a product you sell for a very high price that is deeply discounted with an open source version that is equivalent to your best model 6 months ago. So it's like, would you pay $50,000 for a Tesla of this year or $15,000 Tesla that's 6 months old? Obviously, the second is a strong value proposition.
0: So in the long run, do you think the Chinese companies will be the ones which are more likely to make a profit?
1: No. No, I do not. I think the American companies will make more money. So Anthropic and OpenAI have built the iPhone. The Chinese companies are more like the way Google felt. It's like, okay, you got the best product. We'll build something that's almost as good and sell it very cheaply. In this case, very, very low cost, sometimes near zero, and just win a larger share. And the rest may come later or may not, but for now, let's get market share. Mm. So like Android, the open source models will have more share, more footprint, more usage, but people will pay very little. In some cases, they just copy the model and they pay for the servers on which it's run, but they don't actually pay the Chinese companies anything. Yeah. And that's being sacrificed to gain share, whereas the Anthropic and OpenAI, they have the American enterprise system selling enterprise software products that are very highly priced, and large companies are getting good value, so they pay a lot of money for the software. So iPhone makes by far the most money, but Android has the larger market share.
0: That is a really useful analogy, I think. And obviously, I'm thinking about all those countries in the world where iPhones are unaffordable and people are using Android phones. Do you think then that the DeepSeek and the Moonshot models like Kimi, for example, which Moonshot recently brought out, in most of the world, in developing countries, these will be AI to people, that China will win that global race, if you like?
1: I think that's a likely outcome. It presumes a few things. One is that Chinese companies continue to trail not too far. It's possible, because of the talent depth in the Silicon Valley companies, that some company comes out with something that takes much longer to match. Let's say 2 years, 3 years, in which case that may not hold. The second really is, who's going to build the apps for the people in these developing countries? So there's not a lot of money to be made in these countries. And the Chinese model companies already don't make much money on what they sell. So who's going to build that nice interface that OpenAI and other companies have done and cater to the languages for all of these developing countries? Mm-hmm. So we'll have to see how that plays out. Right now, there's not enough carrier for the Chinese products to conquer the consumers of developing countries.
0: How has Chinese advance in AI been possible to this extent, given that the US, for several years now, from the time of President Biden, has restricted access to the most powerful semiconductors?
1: I think that set of export control undervalued the Chinese companies and their engineers' tenacity and willingness to do whatever it takes to get things to work, despite a lack of resources. And so DeepSeek probably had 1 to 3% of the GPU power of the top American rivals, and they were able to produce almost comparable results. And that's through the kind of dirty work. If people can imagine the dirty work, right? The dirty work it takes to, fix your car, polish your car, and things like that. So the Chinese people basically view it as a challenge, and they'll work hard on things that are not glorious, not interesting, but gets the job done. So it's maybe 10 times more engineering work to deliver that exceptional result. So I think that was an underestimation. And the other really is that I think the speed at which the Chinese companies learned the technology also went through a very fast accelerating pace. I think for the moment ChatGPT came out, I would argue US was 3 to 4 years ahead of China. And I think today we're talking 6 months. Wow. So the speed at which the gap narrowed in technology and the degree to which hardworking engineering overcame the hardware deficiency, I think those were surprises to the policymakers.
0: So it's an underestimation of human ingenuity and capacity for hard work, I guess. I'm also curious about the fact that the Chinese models tend to be open source and that other companies can take them, develop them, modify them, do their own products, because that does allow your competitors to come in and do a better version of your product. So why have the Chinese companies gone down that open source route rather than make them closed source like OpenAI, Anthropic, who obviously don't want to give away the tech that they've spent money developing?
1: I think it's because they don't think they're more likely to win that. I mean, every company makes a choice that's more likely to have a successful outcome. So the Chinese companies are kind of like a study group. So if the Silicon Valley companies are like a genius who feels destined to win Nobel Prize one day, the Chinese companies are each one is a very good student, but not so good they feel they're destined for Nobel Prize. So they better figure out some way not to be kept way behind by the genius kids. So they've decided to form a study group. They don't physically really sit down and study together, but because they write papers, they open models, and people move from company to company. So I would say the Chinese companies have moved somewhat in tandem. They're quite aware of each other's innovations. You'll see DeepSeek reference Kimi and vice versa. So while the American companies have stopped publishing, the Chinese companies continue to publish. So the study group is conducted in a fishbowl for the world to see.
0: It's interesting. I'm wondering if there is a cultural basis and something that partly comes from maybe the education systems that leads to these two approaches. And of course, you moved from the Taiwanese school system to the American school system at the age of 11. Because I think your brother told your parents it would be better for you?
1: Yeah, that's right. Exactly right. Because at the time, the American system certainly is the best education system for middle school in the world. And I was lucky to have had the chance to study in the US.
0: What was it like coming at the age of 11? Because it wasn't like you were emigrating with your parents. Your mother stayed with you for a bit, but then she went back to Taiwan.
1: Right. I stayed with my brother and sister-in-law, and they were scientists in a US national laboratory. And it was an eye-opening experience. I think that Asian schools tend to train everybody in a good student direction. And then the US schools let people be what they independently want to be or should be. That's probably the primary difference.
0: So if you had stayed in Taiwan and been a product of that system, what do you think your life would have been?
1: I probably would have been a good student and a good employee at some company. I may still be quite successful or not. I don't know. But I think my chances increase as I go to the U.S. because I have the discipline and tenacity that the Asian system, the Chinese system taught me. Mm-hmm. And I have the free thinking and free will and the confidence that the American system taught me.
0: More from my conversation with Kai-Fu Lee coming up. I'm Michelle Hussein, and this is Bloomberg.
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18: ABC News, I'm Dave Packer. Iranian forces targeting U.S. bases in Jordan, and sources say multiple American warplanes have been damaged, including F-15s, but
19: President Trump telling News Nation that there was no damage to aircraft in this most recent attack, saying, quote, none whatsoever, no damage, no nothing. In July, three American soldiers were killed in Jordan during an Iranian attack. Isabella Gonzalez, Tyler James Fien, and Angel Rampersad.
18: ABC's Martha Raddatz reporting. President Trump to speak again tonight on the final night of the Republican midterm convention in Dallas. When he spoke last night, the president proposed a payout of $5,000 to Americans if Republicans stay in control of the House and Senate in the midterms. A California football club treasurer facing federal charges accused of using more than $400,000 from a nonprofit high school football booster organization to fund her own life. This is ABC News.
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20: I'm Dan Schwartzman from Bloomberg World Headquarters in New York. Let's get a check on the top stories in the markets. Adobe gave an outlook for sales that narrowly missed analysts' estimates. Revenue will be $6.8 billion to $6.85 billion in the quarter ending in November. The midpoint of that range missed the $6.85 billion average prediction. That's according to data compiled by Bloomberg. The shares fell less than 1% in extended trading, with the stock already down 29% this year heading into the quarterly report. One tech giant is planning to ramp up its computing power big time. Bloomberg's Tom Busby with details. Microsoft now plans to more than triple its data center capacity, which could help the software giant overcome a computing shortage that forced it to turn away some AI and cloud business that got scooped up by rivals like Google. Now, part of that plan is Microsoft's new data center developments, like the so-called East US 3 cluster, now under construction in the Atlanta area. That'll help alleviate its shortage at its largest hub in Virginia. Tom Busby, Bloomberg Radio.
3: Oracle reported growth in its cloud computing business that topped analysts' estimates. It suggests the company's large AI data center projects are helping boost its financial results. Rishi Jaluria is Managing Director for Software Equity Research at RBC Capital Markets, and he has a sector perform rating on the stock.
21: It really feels like, you know, this is more going to be a temporary benefit, that they'll see this massive scaling up of OCI revenue, but it may not be durable and it may not come at real margins that contribute to the bottom line and to profitability, which is ultimately what matters, you know, I think in the long term.
3: That's Rishi Jaluria, Managing Director for Software Equity Research at RBC Capital Markets. French luxury goods tycoon Bernard Arnault is no longer one of the world's 10 richest people after falling behind Warren Buffett. That's according to the Bloomberg Billionaire Index. The top 10 is currently an all-American roster of mostly tech billionaires led by Elon Musk at over $900 million. We check markets all day long here on Bloomberg. The ASX 200 in Sydney is down 1%. Kospi in Seoul is down 2.3%. Nikkei in Tokyo down 2.7%. 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I'm Dan Schwartzman and this is Bloomberg.
2: Now, your 3-day weather forecast on Bloomberg 92.9.
22: Partly cloudy skies tonight will drop to around 60, 50s as you head out into the suburbs. Sunshine and a few clouds Friday, high in the middle 70s. Clear Friday night, lows mainly in the 50s, a few 40s in the suburbs. Sunshine and late day clouds Saturday, highs in the middle 70s. Showers likely Sunday, mostly in the afternoon, high 75 to 80. I'm Scott Kaplan with your weekend forecast on Bloomberg 92.9.
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29: This is a Bloomberg Business of Sports report. The NFL has an opt-out clause at the end of the 2029-30 season in which it can resell and redistribute its media rights. NFL Commissioner Roger Goodell says the league is evaluating if it should repackage its games. The Ninth Circuit joined other appeals courts in enforcing stringent definitions of markets in antitrust challenges to the NCAA's eligibility rules. The court vacated the injunction granted to baseball player Noah Blythe, saying he presented almost no concrete evidence to define the alleged collegiate baseball market. The court separately dismissed NCAA's appeals in consolidated eligibility cases by two football players as moot because injunctions allowing them to play had expired. Nike is being removed from the S&P 100 index but will remain part of the S&P 500. According to an investor relations memo, the sportswear company's removal does not affect its business strategy, operations, or public listing. With a Bloomberg Business of Sports report, I'm Michael Barr.
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30: On the latest edition of the Wall Street Week podcast, NVIDIA has announced a deal for $500 billion in AI investment, and estimates on global investment reach up to $1 trillion for this year alone. Sam Palmisano ran IBM when it was making big bets on future technology. He takes us through how a CEO decides to commit huge amounts of shareholder money and the returns on those investments needed to make them worth it.
4: We would have thought about what is the, where do we see the future state? And you go back to Watson with the 360, because that was going to be from unit record to computation, called a computer, right? In my particular case, it was AI, Watson, Jeopardy, you know, right? So how do you jump ahead of the next generation? Because the investment cycles in the R&D are going to be several years. So you have to start no different than quantum. That's another example of that. That's true for all tech companies. I'd say it's true for many companies that are relying upon any form of technology. It could be energy and those sorts of things as well. So we would always look out in time, and that could be from the R&D cycle, it'd be like a 7 to 10 years in the models, 3 to 5 for short term. We call that operational investment, but for the longer term things. And then basically you start out with goals and milestones and objectives, because you don't have numbers. And then as you get closer, you actually build your return equations as your business model dictates. So if your IRR is 15% or 14%, that would be the hurdle rate the guys would have to come over before you launched.
5: 7 to 10 years is a long time in any business.
4: Yes.
5: But right now, it seems like 7 to 10 months in AI is a long time.
4: Product cycle time.
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0: I'm Michelle Hussein, and you're listening to highlights of the Michelle Hussein Show podcast on Bloomberg Radio. Today, I'm speaking to tech CEO Kai-Fu Lee. When you wrote this book, AI Superpowers, China, Silicon Valley, and the New World Order, when it came out in 2018, I felt that there was almost something resembling a crisis in your life that you were writing about towards the end of the book. Your mother developed dementia, you yourself had cancer, and it was like a moment where you had to think about some of your choices. You said, going to visit your mother, how had I been raised by such an emotionally generous woman and yet lived my life so focused on myself? I'd love to know more about that period in your life and what it taught you.
1: Yes, I have been a workaholic my whole life. And during the years of 2009, when I started my companies, through the time I got cancer, which is several years after that, my hardest working moments, I've always believed that my work is my everything, that it was by far the highest priority. Family, something I'll give them some time, but always work is higher priority. And I think during my illness, I realized two things. One is that when I felt ill, it was my family that really did whatever it took to with basically unconditional love for me, taking care of me. And despite my spending minimal time with them, so obviously that's something that I feel like I need to rethink my priorities, that life can't just be my job. And the second thing is that I've always wanted to make the biggest difference I can in the world. And I had an encounter with a very wise Buddhist monk who in Taiwan, and he said, it's very dangerous to always want to change the world, because you will use that as an excuse to do things that are for your own self-promotion of yourself, your company, because you will explain to yourself that it changes the world. So these two things really woke me up in a number of ways. I think one is that after my cancer went into remission, I was able to rebalance my life, devote more time to my family. I'm still very busy, but I think the priorities are not strictly work. Mm. And when I spend time with my family, I try to make sure it's a meaningful quality time. And then when they really need something, I would make that the highest priority. But the other change really is related to AI, is it made me aware that many people around me were like me, that job is everything. That if you ask someone, tell me about yourself, they pretty much tell you about their job. And in this kind of a belief, it's extremely dangerous as we look at jobs being turned upside down by AI. We really need to reinstill in people that job isn't everything. There's more to it than that in life.
0: Yeah, but it isn't the world that you're helping to explain today, how AI applies to companies in particular. Doesn't it actually increase the risk of that, that people know how much AI is changing the workplace and that it can instill a kind of Hunger Games type competition so that you are the one who emerges when others might fall by the wayside?
1: I think in the book, I was quite clear to talk about what kind of employees a CEO needs to develop and train, not just to hire and replace. And also, I make a plea to the CEOs that this should not be a very fast process to turn the company upside down. Number one, because a very fast process will remove the institutional memory, which the AI is not ready to take over. Mm. But secondly, that we all have a responsibility to train people to become the jobs and the positions that will emerge, and train them early, train them well. If at the end of the training, you have a job for them, that's great. If not, they'll be better trained to go to another company. Just like we're seeing big layoffs in companies like Meta. But I don't doubt someone laid off at Meta could get another job at a lesser company. And I gave the example that if the whole world becomes very merciless and want to move very fast with AI and fewer people, then who's going to become consumers who will buy the products? Mm. We do need a society with suppliers and consumers.
0: Yeah.
1: So social responsibility, pragmatism are all reasons I appeal to them to understand what it takes, but do it with care.
0: I want to ask you about the many companies that you've helped get off the ground and the investments you've made. I think you were once written about as someone who manufactured Chinese billionaires because your venture capital firm, got so many companies off the ground. Have there been times when you've really had to think about the use of AI within a company you've supported? Like, I was wondering about facial recognition. You can see all the positive examples of that, but you can also see the reports such as the one that came out a few years ago about AI being used to detect the emotions of people from the Uyghur minority in Western China?
1: We don't invest in any company that works on surveillance because we look at civilian applications. I think the issue of facial recognition is changing in two ways. I think first, in many of the Chinese applications, actually user consent is required. I was just at the bank yesterday and they wanted to do facial recognition. They said there's a new regulation that requires consent. The second thing is the cameras on the streets. There are similar cameras in London, but actually, interestingly, the Chinese cameras on the streets, while controversial, have led to a dramatic crime reduction and almost near zero murders. And if you ask people, that's the trade-off of cameras capturing you on the street. This video is not disclosed or sold or given to anybody, and it's used for finding a crime. Yes, your video will be recorded, but you will get a higher level of safety, much higher. Would you go for it? Well, in China, they would, and may not hold in other countries.
0: And did you say yes or no when you were asked for your consent in the bank that day?
1: Of course I gave consent. I needed to get my credit card updated.
0: So it was a condition. You couldn't really not consent.
1: I can change banks, I guess.
0: Well, it makes me curious also about AI in your own life. What is your own personal use that might surprise us?
1: So I use AI for everything. I have a AI for the CEO, which helps me run the company better. I really get to hear signals that may indicate a crisis coming up, a risk coming up, and stop it before it becomes more serious, and I'm able to catch product problems before they become problems. And I'm able to find and thank and praise the heroes who saved the day. And also, very interestingly, this become my management coach. My AI coach is with me at every single meeting that I am in, and every single meeting that I said something, did something, of every meeting I was in.
0: I want to close with a thought that you put in your 2018 book, that our shared future depends on AI's ability to think, but coupled with human beings' ability to love. I have to confess that I don't have that much confidence that we can bring those two things together. Do you?
1: Well, I think there's really two meanings of love. In my first book in 2018, I meant the connection people have to each other. And that is the more important thing and the more irreplaceable thing. Earlier, when we talk about job displacement, I actually feel the largest job sector that will increase is sectors of human-to-human touch. That goes from existing jobs, but also new jobs like foster home care, someone to come to your home and cook and make your closet beautiful, or a tourist guy who's very funny and also a comedian. So as AI does the work, people will long for human connections, which might be good for bonding. And AI cannot do it, because even if AI could mimic it, people don't want it. But there is a second sense in my new book, AI Native, that I think is absolutely about love. And it's about human love of an idea, a passion. When I started working on AI, people were laughing at me. The field was a joke. Nothing worked. People said anything that worked became a product. So AI is a collection of everything that doesn't work. But we, the AI scientists, we endured that because our love and belief and conviction that AI will change the world. And when Steve Jobs came out with the iPhone, there was no previous data that an AI could predict that's the interface people want, because everything before had been Nokia and BlackBerry. And he came up with something with no data to back, because he had this intuition and taste and design and a love for creating new things that change the world. And Coco Chanel had the love of changing the world so that women don't have to wear uncomfortable clothes, and that clothing could be both comfortable and beautiful. And Elon Musk had that love and passion, and he had the courage to build, you know, recyclable rockets and build Tesla. And these are things that people would do because they do it for love. They don't do it just because it's a job, it's execution. So this is a good coupling, because as AI does the execution, these people who are brilliant have things that they love and devote their lives to. They now have AI to amplify their power. And AI that could execute so well, they need people to come up with things that aren't based on data, that are free, creative, flowing things backed by one thing that I bet my life on it. And that if you're willing to bet your life on it, then AI will work with you. You will get all the credit and the consequences, and AI will get the work done faster. So I think humans' love for each other and humans' love for what they want to create and for what they want to change in this world is a plausible partnership with AI.
0: I will take it from you. Dr. Kai-Fu Lee, thank you so much for your time. We'll let you get on with what is now your evening in Beijing, but I hope we get to meet in person sometime.
1: I hope so too. Thank you.
0: And if there are any notes from the AI agent, you can let me know what they say about me.
1: I'm not going to submit it to my CEO agent, but my my marketing department will get the audio to you.
0: Okay, I'll settle for that. Thank you so much.
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9: From ABC News, I'm Dave Packer. Night two of the GOP midterm convention in Dallas, ahead of President Trump's speech tonight, Texas Governor Greg Abbott emphasized border security and Republicans' economic policy.
10: I'm here to tell you that Republicans are going to win this year because Americans want safe communities and secure borders, and Republicans will deliver on that need.
9: This a night after Trump's first speech at the convention, where he promised a $5,000 payout to Americans if Republicans stay in control of the House and Senate in November. ABC's Mary Bruce has more.
11: Democratic Congressman Robert Garcia noting time and time again, Trump has told Americans to expect dividend checks that never came. He says this offer is no different.
13: The dividend is not happening. He promised a dividend on the tariffs. That didn't happen. He promised a dividend on Doge. That didn't happen. There's no one in the country that thinks somehow this new dividend is actually going to happen.
11: California Senator Alex Padilla saying our tax dollars aren't a campaign slush fund and bribing Americans for their vote is illegal.
9: While in Dallas for the convention, President Trump toured the National Medal of Honor Museum. He repeated the desire to get a medal himself.
14: Tonight, the story will be that Donald Trump wants the Congressional Medal of Honor for himself. I'm only kidding. Actually, I'm not kidding. I would like to. I can think of no other thing.
9: No AI threat.
15: Just days after a former employee warned that AI could kill all of humanity in a matter of years, Anthropic publishing an alarming report saying it blocked several possible attempts to use its AI models to help develop biological weapons.
9: ABC's Matt Rivers, a 15-year-old boy rescued off the coast of Alaska in the Bering Sea after clinging to a small boat capsized for 3 days. Two others not surviving, a brother and a cousin. 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
22: High pressure builds in tonight. Skies will be partly cloudy across the Boston area. Temperatures bottoming out around 60 downtown, 50s as you head out into the suburbs. Lots of sunshine, just a few clouds around on Friday. Cooler and less humid. Temperatures only getting up into the middle 70s. Clear skies, cool Friday night. We'll drop into the upper 50s in the city, lower to middle 50s in the suburbs. Could even see some 40s in the normally cooler locations. Saturday starts off with sunshine. Clouds start to move in during the afternoon. Noon as the next low pressure system heads our way. Temperatures will get back up into the middle 70s. Looking ahead to Sunday, lots of clouds, more humid, scatter showers likely, especially during the afternoon hours. Temperatures will get up into the middle to upper 70s. I'm Scott Kaplan, and that's your Bloomberg Weekend Forecast. Now back to the latest headlines from ABC News.
9: Tomorrow marks the 25th anniversary of the 9/11 attacks. Senate Minority Leader Chuck Schumer today spoke at 7 World Trade Center in New York City. The New York Democrat recounted his experience on that day.
16: When the Twin Towers fell, they brought down with them a shroud between the comfortable normalcy of the past and the uncertain and fragile future. America was never the same after 9/11.
9: Schumer urged Americans to come together again as they did after the attacks. The FBI today arrested a California football mom for allegedly doing an end run that netted her hundreds of thousands in stolen fundraising.
17: Orange County authorities say Julie Molina, treasurer of the Booster Club, boosted more than $400,000 to pay off her mortgage and her credit cards. A real gut punch to the high school football team and donors, says Max Duncan, the mayor of Aliso Viejo.
18: It'll feel like a gut punch to all the people who went out there and raised the money and put on all the events.
17: The 56-year-old is charged with wire fraud that could get her 80 years if convicted. She allegedly hid the payments with made-up reports, her husband saying he had no idea how the house got paid for.
19: I really don't know anything.
17: Wayne Cabot, ABC News.
9: New Mexico's congressional delegation is now calling on Apple and Google to publicly commit to keeping the state's name on their maps after President Trump posted images suggesting the state be renamed New America. The lawmakers point out that the president does not have the legal authority to make that change. Dave Packer, ABC News.
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20: I'm
3: Dan Schwartzman from Bloomberg World Headquarters in New York. Let's get a check on the top stories of the markets. OpenAI is considering slowing down the development of cutting-edge artificial intelligence, with CEO Sam Altman hoping other AI companies will do the same. This comes on the heels of employees of leading AI firms raising public concerns about the increased risks of advanced AI systems, with some calling for a mechanism to slow the pace of its development. OpenAI's own top scientist recently wrote a post saying he believes AI companies should be, quote, coordinating to slow down future development as needed. Oracle reported growth in its cloud computing business that topped analysts' estimates. That story from Bloomberg's Charlie Pellett.
12: It suggests the company's large AI data center projects are helping boost its financial results. Rishi Jaluria is managing director for software equity research at RBC Capital Markets. He's got a sector perform rating on the stock.
20: Look, I think the numbers across the board were definitely better than feared. There were concerns around financing, concerns around the timeline of being able to turn the backlog that's sitting in RPO into revenue.
12: RPO is a reference to remaining performance obligation. Oracle has been refashioning itself into a provider of computing power for artificial intelligence work. In New York, Charlie Pellett, Bloomberg Radio.
3: FTX co-founder Sam Bankman-Fried asked the Supreme Court to review his 2023 fraud conviction and 25-year prison sentence in a last-ditch legal effort to win his freedom. Bankman-Fried claims that U.S. District Judge Lewis Kaplan wrongly blocked the defense from telling jurors that FTX still had plenty of money to repay customers despite filing for bankruptcy. Bankman-Fried's lawyers argued that the government's presentation of evidence that FTX customers lost money

0: chipmaker MediaTek reported a 44% surge in monthly sales boosted by its emerging AI chip business from the likes of Alphabet's Google. MediaTek has won backing from NVIDIA as well as Alphabet and expects AI chip sales to reach about $2 billion this year. We check markets all day long here on Bloomberg. The ASX 200 in Sydney down 0.75%. Kospi in Seoul is down 2.5%. Nikkei in Tokyo down 3%. CSI 300 in Shanghai and the Hang Seng in Hong Kong will be opening in around a half hour. Global news 24 hours a day and whenever you want it with Bloomberg News Now. I'm Dan Schwartzman and this is Bloomberg.
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3: You're listening to the Big Take Podcast on Bloomberg Radio. I'm David Gura. Today on the show, we're talking about the durability of an oil deal the U.S. just announced with Venezuela. Liam, you'll excuse the cynicism here, but do you see this as a bet on the next 100 years, or is this more a bet on something tangible happening here in the next eight weeks leading up to the midterm elections here in the U.S.?
4: The next 100 hours? In terms of what the U.S. wants here, or what Trump wants, I think you can answer that on two levels. So there is the kind of grand strategy long-term answer, which is that the U.S. can somehow fashion some kind of Western Hemisphere like oil fortress, and Venezuela will be very much a part of that. The other answer to that question is that Trump needs a win on what he did in Venezuela. He badly needs to signal that he's noticing people's unease about fuel prices, which are, you know, diesel's at a record, gasoline is close to a record. You know, it's very possible that we may enter the midterms with gasoline above $4 a gallon on average for the very first time. It's clear that this is really weighing on the administration, and that's why I feel like, you know, the holes and the contradictions in this deal to me speak to the need to send a signal and, you know, worry about the execution later.
3: I'm David Gura, and this is The Big Take from Bloomberg News. Today on the show, on a day when oil has once again topped $100 a barrel, we talked to Liam Denning, who writes about energy for Bloomberg Opinion, and Patricia Laya, Bloomberg's Andes bureau chief, about the Trump administration's plan for the U.S. to take a stake in Venezuela's oil reserves. So late last month, President Trump announced what he's calling the biggest oil deal in world history. Describe that deal in broad strokes, if you would.
4: Broad strokes is all we've got. Essentially, what the president was announcing was that the U.S. government would be essentially going into some kind of joint venture or taking a stake in North American Blue Energy Partners, a local Venezuelan operator, taking a 35% stake, apparently. And that venture would develop 17 oil fields in Venezuela, which apparently sit upon 65 billion barrels of reserves, roughly a fifth of the country's touted oil reserves. And in return, the U.S. seemingly would pay no money for this up front and would get 20% of any production at cost, and then a right of first refusal on the other 80%, which I assume would be, you know, in the event of some kind of major global disruption, the U.S. would be able to, you know, claim that oil.
3: How much did this announcement catch you by surprise?
4: I think the fact that there was an announcement didn't surprise me. It's been clear since, you know, Trump authorized a military operation that removed Nicolas Maduro in January, that he sees this as very much facilitating some kind of oil deal. I think what has surprised me was the nature of it, the idea that the U.S. is effectively going to form some kind of quasi-national oil company with, you know, the federal government taking a direct stake. That did surprise me a lot, and I think it surprised a lot of people.
3: Patty, I wonder if we could review sort of how we got to where we are, how we got to the place where Delcy Rodriguez could make this announcement. This has been a chaotic year in Venezuela, to say the least.
5: Right. So as we all know, Maduro was captured by U.S. forces in the early hours of January 3rd, and Delcy Rodriguez was his vice president. In fact, she was vice president, finance minister, PDVSA president. She had all sort of roles, very important, influential.

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1: Partly cloudy skies tonight, low near 60 in the city, 50s in the suburbs. Mostly sunny Friday, we'll get up into the middle 70s. Clear, cool Friday night, low in the upper 50s in the city, lower to middle 50s in the suburbs, to 40s in spots. Sunshine with some late day clouds Saturday, highs in the middle 70s. Showers developing Sunday, high in the middle to upper 70s. I'm Scott Kaplan with your weekend forecast on Bloomberg 92.9.
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11: When it's folded up, it has a 5.4-inch display, and when it's unfolded, it is a 7.6-inch display, 50% greater than the iPhone Pro model that they had also unveiled today for the 18th generation. And I find this so interesting. The common thread of all of this, apart from the specifics of the foldable, which we can get into, is, you know, John Ternus basically positioning the iPhone as the main device for the AI era, but the whole selling point, the benefit of it, is it's personal to you. It has all of your personal data. It can sense the world around you to make the most of that. And they really are positioning this as being the frontier, and therefore the foldable a big part of that too.
12: Mandeep, is this supposed to be a new product, you know, under a new CEO? I don't want to call it a gimmick, but is this going to be a side product eventually? Or is the idea here that anyone who has an iPhone now, the next time they upgrade, they're getting a foldable iPhone?
13: Well, I don't know, given the price point. I mean, look, I can see why they had to price it at that, you know, $2,000, because all of their component prices are going up. So they don't have a choice. I mean, I think they are eating a lot of the memory costs for the older versions of their phone. And iPhone Pro, I think, increased by $100. But the memory prices probably have gone up more.
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15: I'm Akshat Rathi, and you're listening to an excerpt of the Zero Podcast on Bloomberg Radio. Each week, Zero explores the policies, tactics, and technologies taking us to a future of zero emissions. This week, I'm speaking with climber and philanthropist Alex Honnold about his mission to bring solar to those without electricity. Alex, welcome to Zero.
16: Yeah, thanks for having me.
15: So we are recording this in the wake of the disaster that happened in Nepal. We had an episode last week talking about the tragedy and the events leading up to it and how much climate change was involved and how mountains in a way have become ticking time bombs. From the Himalayas to the Alps to the Rockies, mountains with ice especially are really changing very fast. How have you seen mountains change throughout your career as a climber?
16: Surprising amount. I mean, like you said, anywhere you go in the big mountains, anywhere you go, you know, like Alaska, Patagonia, like big glaciated peaks. I mean, certainly the Alps. I mean, the Alps might be the most striking example just because they're so urban, you know, they're so accessible. You can take the gondola up and you can see pictures from, you know, the 50s and 60s, like on the walls of some of the refugios, the jeets, you know, like some of the little hotels and things, like have pictures that aren't that old. And you're sort of like, wow, the glacier used to be twice as big, or like there used to be ice coming all the way down to the valley. And it's just not there anymore. I mean, honestly, I think that's part of the reason that Europeans are so much less resistant to climate action than Americans, because in the U.S. there are no glaciers, basically, in the continental U.S. And so, you know, for 300 million Americans, you just don't see the effects of climate change quite as drastically. Whereas for Europeans, you know, it's like their grandparents like skied down into valleys that now just don't have snow at all. And you're kind of like, I don't know, it's totally different and visually different. It's hard to ignore the change.
15: And when your movie Free Solo came out in 2018, part of it was climbing El Capitan, nearly 1,000 meters in Yosemite and all without ropes. There are risks involved in the type of climb that you do, but those risks are to some extent controlled because you are studying the mountain before you take the routes. You've got it in your head. You've done the practice rounds. Given what's happening with climate change and what it's doing to mountains, has your risk calculus changed on climbs that you do today?
16: Less so than you might think. So actually, I mean, this is sort of like in the weeds, you know, this is inside baseball type stuff. But so most of the stuff that I'm free soloing is rock climbing, like on vertical rock faces. And for the most part, vertical rock faces aren't really changing. Whereas snow, you know, like big mountains, things held together by permafrost, glaciers, you know, like people doing high altitude mountaineering, things like that, like those are constantly changing. And I've actually personally always drawn a big risk distinction between the type of rock climbing that I'm doing and say high altitude mountaineering, like climbing 8,000 meter peaks in Nepal or Pakistan or China. Those sorts of peaks are being drastically affected by climate change, and they're just inherently more unpredictable. I mean, just because snow is a less stable medium than rock. So in a place like Yosemite Valley, like, you know, there is geologic scale rockfall every once in a while, you know, like every decade, there's like a big piece that falls off some cliff. But that's like getting hit by lightning or something. That's not something you really worry about. Whereas with avalanches and snow, it happens so frequently and so unpredictably that it's just a totally different risk profile. All that to say, I mean, I'd say that I spend a lot of time thinking about risk, managing risk, thinking about all these different variables. But I think that to the layperson, it's maybe more complicated than you might think. You know what I mean? There's like, there's a lot going on and there's a lot to think about.
15: Yeah. I mean, even in the Nepal disaster, you know, climate may have contributed in significant ways, but the other things that contribute to a disaster of that kind, some of it to do with how humans use the places that they live in.
16: So it's interesting you say that because I don't know if you saw, but a few years ago I did this expedition in eastern Greenland that was a like part science trip. It was like a National Geographic documentary. It was like a three-part series of us climbing these remote walls in Greenland. But there was the science component. We had this glaciologist with us, and we were sort of doing various research projects for universities around the world, sort of like installing temperature sensors here and there and like drilling core samples here. Yeah, basically just like collecting data for different university programs. And one of the things that we did was installing temperature sensors in these giant sea cliffs that are kind of the same thing, like sort of held together by permafrost to some extent. You know, they're in eastern Greenland. You know, they've been frozen for all of time, basically. And it was interesting reading about the Nepal disaster because this is exactly what we were sort of measuring, installing these temperature sensors in Greenland, because most of the big fjords in Greenland have little villages at the inlets, you know, like at the mouth of the fjord, there's like some little fishing community or something. And if any of these peaks ever collapse into the fjord, it basically triggers a tsunami, like a tidal wave that does, you know, achieves the same effect as what happened in Nepal. You know, it could be a huge disaster. I mean, smaller human scale of devastation because there are fewer people living there, because Eastern Greenland isn't particularly, it's not very populous, but it's the same kind of scale where all of a sudden what seems like a freak disaster just comes out of the blue. But in fact, it's not totally random. You know, you're kind of like, well, the mountains are melting, and so this is bound to happen eventually.
15: Yeah, and if you do early warning stuff well, which has been done, for example, in the Swiss Alps, there was this glacial collapse that happened. A complete town was submerged, but they knew this was going to happen. They ensured that the little village was evacuated. Nobody was hurt. Of course, there was damage, but, you know, it can be done. I mean, but talking about this, there is an aspect of your work where you end up having these adventures, which are, you know, challenges that can be sometimes science experiments or science projects, but they take you to far-flung locations, sometimes in places where human activity hasn't touched, and you've made TV show out of them. What is it that you do when you go to a place that's not being touched by humans? How do you communicate that you're going there for a good reason? How do you communicate the challenges that place is facing and making sure that there is the value you get out of it for people when you do these shows?
16: Yeah, I mean, it's a fair question. I kind of think that the educational component outweighs the personal impact of going to an untrodden place. I mean, like in the case of this expedition, Eastern Greenland, we did the first ski traverse across this giant glacier, you know, and you're kind of like, there's basically no human impact to that. You know, it's like, we just skied across the thing. We skied down to the fjord. We took boats up. We climbed a wall. Other than the fossil fuels used in getting to the place, you know, the flights involved, there's just not that much, you know, there's no lasting impact. Like we didn't leave anything or mark anything, or like, you know, we put some bolts in the rock, but that's like completely inconsequential in the grand scheme of like giant rock phases. And so, you know, and it's like, obviously the carbon cost is not zero, but you know, you can quantify it and you can kind of see like how much you're, you know, you can offset in different ways. And the way I kind of look at it is that as far as TV content, I'd much rather have content on television that's highlighting natural beauty and natural wonder and like talking about climate change, talking about glaciology, you know, because like with the Greenland project, as the Greenland ice sheet melts, that threatens, you know, something like 20% of humanity that lives on coasts because there's so much ice that, you know, basically talking about sea level rise. And so that's something that probably should be on television, you know, and when I think how much like trashy TV there is where people are flying all over to make shows that just promote consumerism and like things that don't matter, you're kind of like, well, having a small team going skiing in Greenland in the grand scheme of things is just not that big a deal compared to everything else on television. And actually I would further say that I think sometimes the like hand-wringing about like, oh, well, we're having an impact, right? You know, it's like, it's bad to have an impact. And you're kind of like, yeah, but literally everybody's having an impact. It's like, as long as you're trying to do something positive, that's probably better than the alternative.
15: Humans are going into more and more remote places. We've been doing that for quite some time now.
16: Well, forever. I mean, you know, that's human nature, really, is exploration.
15: Yeah. But we also got to a point where we realized that some places we should try and preserve and keep for posterity, for nature, for biodiversity. National parks in the US are a very celebrated part of that culture. Mm-hmm. Obviously exists in many parts of the world, but the US national parks, which I've been to, some of them really, really are so beautiful. But you now have an administration in President Donald Trump's that is loosening restrictions in many national parks. You know, there was a recent announcement that they might allow private development in some parts of Yosemite. There's also some proposal to try and get rid of this roadless rule, which prevents development like road construction and logging in nearly 45 million acres of national forest land. What do you think the U.S. loses if these areas do lose their protected status?
16: Oh, I mean, I think, you know, I mean, national parks have been called America's best idea. You know, it's like the greatest contribution to the world in a way is like that type of conservation. I mean, it is very concerning what's happening with the current administration. I will say, though, that there's not much public support for it. Public lands are one of the few bipartisan issues that basically all Americans agree on, that we shouldn't be developing places like Yosemite. And so the current administration, you know, making some of these places available for industry is kind of like a brazen money grab. You know, it's like just for the interests involved. It's like oil and gas companies, like, you know, mining companies, things like that. You're kind of like, the public doesn't support that. I personally, I'm kind of an optimistic person, and I'd like to believe that not too much damage will be done in the remaining time for this administration. I mean, particularly because they are fighting against major PR headwinds where like nobody really wants this except for the industry involved. And so you're kind of like, well, you know, when even your own constituents aren't into it, like, you know, when even your supporters aren't into this, like hunters and anglers, like, you know, a lot of people that people traditionally think of as right wing don't support opening up public lands. You know what I mean? You're kind of like a lot of the gun lovers in the country and stuff still protect public lands. You know, you're kind of like, there's not a lot of public support for any of this stuff going on. And so you'd like to think that it won't go too far.
15: You founded the Hunnell Foundation in 2012, and you donate a third of your annual income to the foundation. It started with a climb in Chad in Africa. Can you tell us the story?
16: Yeah, well, I mean, so actually, I think the Chad expedition was in 2009. So it was a few years before, but that was kind of, you know, it germinated into this idea. Like, I read a lot of environmental nonfiction, and I, you know, read quite a bit about global poverty and things like that. And so, you know, I kind of knew rationally that there, at the time, there were a billion people on Earth without access to power. And but that's one thing to read about when you're in California, you know, but then when you actually fly to Chad, which is Central Africa and one of the poorest countries in the world, and then to drive into the middle of nowhere, like literally the armpit of Earth, you know, it's like just the desert, middle, nothing, no roads, like 3 days of driving without roads. And you're passing these human communities like living out in the middle of nowhere. And you're just like, whoa, like these people, like, you know, these are the billion people that I read about, like spread across this whole vast desert, you know, like raising goats and camels and things. And I was just like, this is crazy. You know, they're like kids living their whole lives out here that are just never going to have the kinds of opportunities that the rest of the world enjoys. And I was like, that just doesn't seem fair. You know, like that's just not right.
15: But how did you go from seeing people in Chad wanting to provide energy to them to setting up a foundation that then does the work and has a mission and then grows to be doing how many things it does now?
16: Yeah, so I think on this expedition to Chad and then on some subsequent expeditions to other parts of the world, I just saw these rural communities that literally had no access to power and places where, you know, people had cell phones but no access to electricity. So they would go sometimes hours into like various places to one person that has a diesel generator, and then that person like charges your cell phone for a fee. And you're kind of like, this is crazy. You know, this is just a totally different way of living that I had not been exposed to at all growing up in the US. And so, you know, I think those expeditions made me aware of this incredible need in the world. And then, you know, within a few years, I realized that I should do something about trying to do something.
15: I'm Akshat Rathi, and you've been listening to an excerpt of the Zero podcast on Bloomberg Radio. You can hear all the latest episodes of Zero on Apple, Spotify, and anywhere else you get your podcasts. 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
0: 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Coming up, the latest market-moving headlines from Bloomberg. 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
17: ABC News, I'm Dave Packer. Night two of the GOP midterm convention in Texas. Vice President J.D. Vance speaking now. Later, President Trump to speak again. It's where last night Trump promised a $5,000 payout to Americans if Republicans stay in control of the House and Senate this November.
18: One Republican senator who is in the political fight of her life is coming out against his proposed $5,000 checks. Susan Collins of Maine calling the idea extraordinarily costly, adding, quote, tax and spending decisions should not appear to be tied to election results.
17: ABC's Mary Bruce, the Supreme Court blocking a Republican-backed congressional map in Missouri. The ruling delivers a victory for Democrats in a closely watched redistricting fight just weeks before the November election. Just days after a former employee warned that AI could kill all of humanity in a matter of years, Anthropic saying it blocks several possible attempts to use its AI models to develop biological weapons. This is ABC News.
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19: I'm Dan Schwartzman from Bloomberg World Headquarters in New York. Let's get a check on the top stories in the markets. The latest read on wholesale inflation could boost the case for a rate hike from the Fed. A measure of producer price inflation showed renewed pressure from rising energy prices last month. The producer price index rose 0.4% in August. That's the most since May. Year over year, it jumped to 5.4%. Here's Kristen Bitterly at Citigroup Global Markets.
20: It's basically one more data point that you have, and you saw it within the probability that we went from more likely than not that we would get a rate hike next week to essentially closer to 70%. This is what we've thought all along. So we actually believe that there will be a 25 basis point hike next week, and that they should hike.
19: That's Kristen Bitterly at Citigroup Global Markets. Up next for Wall Street is tomorrow morning's August CPI report. Investors will keep an eye on it for signals about next week's Fed decision. Treasury Secretary Scott Bessent dismissed concerns about Thursday's smaller-than-expected debt buyback operation and played down concerns about a jump in yields. Bessent took issue with observers who pointed out his intervention in the Treasury market appeared out of sync with Federal Reserve Chairman Kevin Warsh's stated desire for markets to set prices free of guidance from the U.S. Central Bank. Bessent spoke after two-year yields hit their highest since 2024 and 10-year rates reached levels unseen since 2023. Billionaire financier Mark Walter, who owns the Dodgers as well as the WNBA's Los Angeles Sparks, along with his partner Todd Boehly, are nearing a deal to sell their stakes in the Premier League club Chelsea to private equity firm Clearlake Capital, which already owns 61.5% of the club. Clearlake and Boehly led a consortium that bought Chelsea from Russian oligarch Roman Abramovich in 2022 for about £2.5 billion. We check markets all day long here on Bloomberg. The ASX 200 in Sydney is down 1%. The Kospi in Seoul is down 2.5%. The Nikkei in Tokyo is down close to 3%. Meanwhile, the CSI 300 in Shanghai and the Hang Seng in Hong Kong have just begun their trading day. Global news 24 hours a day or whenever you want it with Bloomberg News Now. I'm Dan Schwartzman and this is Bloomberg.
0: Now, your three-day weather forecast on Bloomberg 92.9.
1: Partly cloudy skies tonight, low near 60 in the city, cooler in the suburbs. Sunshine and a few clouds Friday, we get up into the middle 70s. Clear Friday night, low in the middle to upper 50s, cooler in the suburbs again. Mostly sunny, clouds move in late in the day Saturday, we'll get up to the middle 70s. Showers developing Sunday, high in the middle to upper 70s. I'm Scott Kaplan with your weekend forecast on Bloomberg 92.9.
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27: This is the Bloomberg Business of Entertainment Report. It was a record summer at U.S. and Canadian movie theaters with $4.77 billion worth of tickets sold, according to market researcher Rentrack. Hollywood is having its best year overall since 2019. Daniel Loria, senior vice president at the box office company, credits the power of word of mouth.
28: When a movie is good, when a movie can connect with an audience, we are seeing audiences that hear about it come out giving it a shot in weeks 2, 3, 4, and 5. That's something we really hadn't seen at the beginning of the decade.
27: While five films have already topped the billion-dollar mark, Loria said mid-sized films like Project Hail Mary and Obsession also deserve credit and could help the North American box office clear $10 billion for the first time this decade.
28: And this is going to be happening because the big movies are working and the mid-sized movies are working. That's something that had been missing from the market in the last couple of years.
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3: When it's folded up, it has a 5.4-inch display. And when it's unfolded, it is a 7.6-inch display, 50% greater than the iPhone Pro model that they had also unveiled today for the 18th generation. And I find this so interesting. The common thread of all of this, apart from the specifics of the foldable, which we can get into, is, you know, John Ternus basically positioning the iPhone as the main device for the AI era, but the whole selling point, the benefit of it, is it's personal to you. It has all of your personal data. It can sense the world around you to make the most of that. And they really are positioning this as being the frontier, and therefore the foldable a big part of that too.
12: Mandeep, is this supposed to be a new product, you know, under a new CEO? I don't want to call it a gimmick, but is this going to be a side product eventually? Or is the idea here that anyone who has an iPhone now, the next time they upgrade, they're getting a foldable iPhone?
13: Well, I don't know, given the price point. I mean, look, I can see why they had to price it at that, you know, $2,000, because all of their component prices are going up. So they don't have a choice. I mean, I think they are eating a lot of the memory costs for the older versions of their phone. And iPhone Pro, I think, increased by $100. But the memory prices probably have gone up more.
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15: I'm Akshat Rathi, and you're listening to an excerpt of the Zero podcast on Bloomberg Radio. Each week, Zero explores the policies, tactics, and technologies taking us to a future of zero emissions. This week, I'm speaking with climber and philanthropist Alex Honnold about his mission to bring solar to those without electricity. The price of solar since 2012 has fallen so much.
16: Yeah, has dropped precipitously.
15: Just to put the numbers on, like a dollar a watt, more than a dollar a watt, and now less than 25, 27 cents a watt. In that time, obviously, solar adoption in the world has grown too. We've written and covered on the podcast as well these stories of how many more people are able to afford and deploy solar now. But thinking about it from your foundation's work now, do you think you need to move into new areas like batteries or other types of things that are less affordable still?
16: No, I mean, some of the projects do include batteries just because we're doing off-grid solar work. So obviously you need some way to store the power. So we often, you know, batteries are often part of the projects that we're funding. That said, I mean, so it's interesting you say that, because when I started the foundation in 2012, it wasn't that obvious that the whole world would even transition to renewables. You know, like I was reading about it, but I was kind of like, yeah, you know, we'll see if it happens. It's like now in 2026, you're like, no, the world's transitioning. It's happening faster than expected. You know, maybe not as fast as we hope, and not fast enough to avoid some of the worst effects of climate change, maybe, but it is happening. You know, just the economics of it are such that, like, practically all built new capacity now is renewable. And you're kind of like, well, obviously, if you just keep doing that for a few more years, the whole system turns over. So you're like, that's great. That said, you know, I think right now there's still something like 800 million people on Earth without access to power. And as the world transitions, you know, many of those people will get off-grid solar, you know, like in East Africa and places like that. I mean, that is kind of happening. But, you know, at least half of them probably won't. You know, it's like the energy landscape will transition, and there'll still be hundreds of millions of people left behind. And so I see that as the ongoing work of the Honor Foundation. You know, it's kind of like, I doubt that in my lifetime, everybody on Earth will have access to clean, reliable power. And I'm kind of like, you know, that is a simple enough project to work on for the whole rest of my life.
15: And what do you do when you're choosing the projects that the foundation will support? You know, how do you think about the risk appetite around the types of projects you want to support?
16: That's interesting you say risk appetite, because I mean, I think in general, the Honnold Foundation probably has a slightly greater risk tolerance than traditional philanthropy. I mean, I don't really know much about traditional philanthropy, because I'm at least I was a homeless rock climber. Now I have a home, but you know, I was like living in my van, just supporting things that I thought were meaningful. And I think traditionally philanthropic capital is sort of risk averse, you know, like big philanthropy is like afraid to spend money. But we've sort of always taken the opposite approach. We're kind of like, well, this is a time pressing problem. You know, like this is a problem that is better to act sooner than later, because the hotter the world gets, the worse off everybody is. So we're not trying to build endowment. We're not trying to save, really. We're just, you know, everything we make, we put straight into projects. And then the next year we try to raise as much as we can again and give it all away. It's like each year you're just like, raise as much as you can, give it all away. And so I'd say we have relatively high risk tolerance in that way. And also, I mean, just sort of by definition, we're trying to get to the most underserved communities in the world, like the most rural, the most remote. And so that comes with risk. You know, you're kind of like, that said, I mean, I think all of our projects have basically worked over time. We do an open call for grant applications from around the world. So I think last year we got like 1,000 applications from all over the world. And then, you know, sadly, we're only able to fund a tiny fraction of those. But that means that we vet it down to the best projects. And so then you just know that you're supporting the best ideas from around the world.
15: And say you get $1 billion for the foundation tomorrow. What would you do? How big can you go?
16: Well, I think right now we have something like an $80 million pipeline of projects that we've vetted but haven't funded yet. And so I think if I had $1 billion, well, I mean, just right there, all of a sudden you just have an endowment. So I'm like, okay, well, so you start saving, not so much saving, but I think I would still focus on community solar, but we'd probably fund the $80 million that we have in a pipeline right now. Just be like, okay, this year, $80 million checks out the door. And then we'd hire, you know, double the staff. We would do another open call for grants. We would basically fund all of them. I mean, we could probably spend $1 billion in, you know, 5 years or something, like as you scale up. And the thing is, I think that what we're doing is, you know, meaningful work, and I think it's worth doing. So I think we would just keep doing the same thing, but, you know, it would just take us a minute to hire the people involved, because basically the project manager is involved. Like, because we have a pretty hands-on sort of like community-based, like local approach, where you like build relationships with all the people involved. You talk to them, you hear about what their project is. And that means that we also provide project support outside of the financial support. You know, it's like we're not just funding the projects. We're also making sure that the projects work and making sure that they are connected with the correct expertise and, you know, just whatever the local nonprofits need in order to be successful. So anyway, $1 billion to go a long freaking way. If you know anybody, I'd be happy to use it.
15: Well, maybe a billionaire is listening to the show. This is Bloomberg News after all.
16: Oh yeah, there you go, totally.
15: The Honnold Foundation, you know, as part of this, you have all these local partners that you work with, and now that number is quite large. But these are also often places where other types of philanthropy or foreign aid comes through. Have you seen the impact of the US pulling back international development projects, you know, through the cuts on USAID, for example? Has it affected any of the projects you worked on?
16: The USAID, I'm not sure. I mean, I know that the Inflation Reduction Act, like some of that funding, had a bunch of funding for indigenous renewable energy projects and things like that. And so those cuts have affected a bunch of our partners, our grantees, some in like really big ways, you know, like for projects like solar deployment on the Navajo Nation, things like that, for example. I mean, in some ways, I think the Honnold Foundation has always been trying to operate sort of at a small scale level, where you're kind of like what's the saying that all, you know, climate action is inherently local, like that type of things. Like at a certain point, like if you're trying to solve a global problem, you start with a community. You just start with like a place, a particular village in a particular forest, and you make sure that they have the power they need in order to take care of themselves and protect their own forest. You know, I mean, that's something like indigenous land stewardship type projects. We've supported several things like that. We're sort of supporting indigenous communities, like say in the, this is also the Ecuadorian Amazon, but not the boat thing that I was just talking about. This is like indigenous sort of like land protectors, basically keeping their land safe from mining and timber extraction, you know, like illegal logging and things. So basically it's just a reminder that if you're trying to protect Earth, you know, in a big sense, it's like you can often start by just empowering small communities to take care of themselves. That's really where the Honnold Foundation has come from.
15: And having done this for a while now, is there a lesson from the sort of using your celebrity status, activism, and philanthropy that you would give to other people who are, you know, these days influencers and celebrities are as big voices as politicians or some of the billionaires or the businessmen? Like, they can really move the views that people have on certain things. What would be the lessons you would give to somebody who, you know, should get into this or would like to get into this?
16: I mean, honestly, I don't know if I have great lessons. Like, I would actually say that I've maybe used my, you know, quote unquote, small level celebrity less than I maybe could have. You know, I mean, I think if I was a little braver as an individual, maybe I would be a little more outspoken on this and sort of push the work a little harder and I don't know, like put the Hanul Foundation forward more. That said, I mean, I think that the lesson really is that if you feel passionate about a thing, just like do the thing. You know, it's like in my case, you know, I was living in my van. I wasn't even making that much money, but I was kind of like, oh, I think that the transition to renewables is going to be the defining issue of my lifetime. Like, I think this energy transition is a big deal. And I think this is, and you know, basically climate change is the defining issue of my life. And I was kind of like, I want to do something. And so I'll just start where I can. And so I started giving some money, which at the time, you know, when I started the Hanul Foundation, I was giving 50K a year. And 50K in the global sense of energy is like literally nothing. You know, it's a total joke. But that said, supporting one project in one community that, you know, I mean, particularly some of these first-time energy access projects where like communities in rural places that have never had access to lights, and then you have light for the first time, like going from zero to one is like the biggest step you can take. You know, it's like to suddenly have light for the first time, you're like, it's a pretty freaking big deal. And so I was kind of like, well, yeah, it's a tiny drop in the ocean of need, but it's better to do something than nothing. And so I think, you know, if I had any advice, it's that. Like, if you're interested in some issue, it's better to do something than nothing.
15: Well, you use the word bravery. Now, in Free Solo, if I recall, there were your brain scans and there was a justification that it's one reason why you don't fear while you're climbing.
16: No, that's actually slightly misconstrued in the film. It was like part of this long form article. The real takeaway is that if you practice something enough, your brain just doesn't light up the same way for it. So like with the fear response thing, it's not that I don't feel fear. It's that, you know, with 20 years of getting scared all the time, you're just not going to feel fear while you're inside an MRI, you know?
15: And where do you do feel fear?
16: Well, actually, I mean, it's interesting to frame it this way because traditionally in my life, I was always pretty shy, pretty nervous. Like, you know, I was deeply afraid of public speaking. Obviously I've gotten better at it over time, but in some ways like the social anxiety was probably bigger than the physical risk taking anxiety. You know, I've always been like physically, I don't want to say brave, but you know, I've been comfortable with physical risk taking, but the idea of, you know, embarrassing myself in front of others or like putting myself out there, I mean, that's really hard. And so, you know, I mean, I think that's probably the more relevant thing for the work that the Hanul Foundation is doing. Because I mean, particularly, you know, it's like, I read all these books. Like, I've read books by Bill Gates and stuff about climate action. Like, I know all about the Bill and Melinda Gates Foundation, like the work that they've done. And so to start a foundation with my name on it that gives 50K a year, it's like kind of embarrassing. You know, you're sort of like, oh, well, you know, I know what other people are doing in the world and I know what I'm doing. And what I'm doing is just pathetically small and like not that important. But now I'm so glad that I did because, you know, 15 years later, I guess, you know, I'm pretty proud of what we've run into and what we've managed to accomplish. And it's still absolutely trivial compared to the scope of what other philanthropies are doing in the world and, you know, what other people are doing. And yet I think that we have really stepped into a meaningful niche. You know, it's like we are servicing a need that other people aren't. And I think this focus on community level action is important, you know, because I think a lot of philanthropic money is going towards sort of big bet things like direct air capture, you know, and like, so, and like fusion projects, you know, I'm kind of like, that's great. That'll change the world someday. I hope. But it's not changing people's lives fast enough. You know, I'm kind of like, well, there are all these simple projects that we can do right now that change human lives today. It's like, why don't we start with those and then work on the big picture stuff as it happens?
15: Are there things from your career, from climbing, that you think other people should know about tackling big challenges, whether they're individual or collective?
16: Yeah, actually, that's an interesting framing because so part of the reason that I've always loved the work that the Hanul Foundation is doing is because it is like we physically do a real thing in the world. You know, it's like there are plenty of organizations out there that are sort of like advocacy and like working around like getting the vote out and like, you know, changing policy and things like that. And that's all meaningful work and that, you know, obviously matters. But I just like don't care about it really. It's like I want to see a physical thing done in the world. Like I want panels on roofs. I want, you know, people turning on a light for the first time. Like I want physical change in the world. And that might be somewhat drawn from this climbing world where I'm used to just putting in the work and like getting something done, like seeing physical results for the effort that you put in.
15: I'm Akshat Rathi, and you've been listening to an excerpt of the Zero podcast on Bloomberg Radio. You can hear all the latest episodes of Zero on Apple, Spotify, and anywhere else you get your podcasts. 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
6: From ABC News, I'm Dave Packer. Night two of the Republican midterm convention. Vice President J.D. Vance taking the stage and remembering conservative activist Charlie Kirk on the anniversary of his assassination.
7: As I address the country on the biggest stage of my life, in the front row, right about there, my dear friend Charlie Kirk was smiling and cheering me and reminding me that I had a good friend right here in the convention hall.
6: President Trump to speak again from the convention for a second night. Last night, he proposed giving every American adult $5,000 if Republicans win the midterms. Daniel Stevens of Allen, Texas, was there to hear it. He says he isn't totally behind the idea.
8: I mean, I understand why he does it, because we want to win. If we don't win, then the debt's going to just go up. But I'm thinking paying down the national debt should be number one priority.
6: With crude oil surging well over $100 a barrel.
10: Drivers are getting thumped at the pump lately with daily increases of 5 cents or more, the national average jumping to $4.27. And for the first time, diesel, the lifeblood of all shipping, hit the $6 a gallon mark. President Trump tried to reassure voters that prices will drop to half of what they are sometime after the election, when he predicts Iran is going to give up. But Iran may have new leverage. A key shipping port on the Red Sea was overrun by Houthi rebels, making investors even more nervous. Wayne Cabot, ABC News.
6: Two sources with knowledge tell ABC News that several U.S. warplanes were damaged in Iran's attack on an airbase in Jordan earlier this week. Ahead of tomorrow's 25th anniversary of the 9/11 terrorist attacks, Senate Minority Leader Chuck Schumer spoke in New York today at 7 World Trade Center.
11: I have worn this flag in my lapel every day since to remember. We must never, ever forget this tragedy.
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4: Now, your three-day weather forecast on Bloomberg 92.9.
1: High pressure builds in tonight. Skies will be partly cloudy across the Boston area. Temperatures bottoming out around 60 downtown, 50s as you head out into the suburbs. Lots of sunshine, just a few clouds around on Friday. Cooler and less humid. Temperatures only getting up into the middle 70s. Clear skies, cool Friday night. We'll drop into the upper 50s in the city, lower to middle 50s in the suburbs. Could even see some 40s in the normally cooler locations. Saturday starts off with sunshine. Clouds start to move in during the afternoon. Noon as the next low pressure system heads our way. Temperatures will get back up into the middle 70s. Looking ahead to Sunday, lots of clouds, more humid, scatter showers likely, especially during the afternoon hours. Temperatures will get up into the middle to upper 70s. I'm Scott Kaplan, and that's your Bloomberg Weekend Forecast. 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
6: Climate data records are revealing August was the hottest month on record ever worldwide. That's according to a new report from the European Union's Climate Change Service, Copernicus. ABC's Jacqueline Lee has more.
17: Here in the U.S., Arizona, Colorado, New Mexico, and Utah experienced their warmest summer since record-keeping began in 1895. And a new report from the National Oceanic and Atmospheric Administration found meteorological summer, which lasts from June to August, was the warmest on record.
6: Ukraine and Canada today agreed to a 100-year defense partnership. Canadian Prime Minister Mark Carney said his country will help supply missile defense systems similar to ones that were supplied by the U.S. that are running out.
18: This $350 million equipment package will help protect Ukraine's people, its infrastructure, its skies.
6: Connecticut Senator Richard Blumenthal has written to OpenAI CEO Sam Altman asking for details on AI system security breaches. A former Anthropic employee has raised the alarm, saying many AI tech insiders believe that the technology is getting too advanced, could kill humans within a decade. ABC's Jay O'Brien on Capitol Hill.
29: A flurry of other lawmakers expressing concerns too. Congresswoman Ana Paulina Luna of Florida calling for a special session of Congress to tackle AI. A Pennsylvania Democrat saying that this is an emergency. Major AI companies have in the past said that they would be open to government regulation, but Congress has never passed any meaningful AI law.
6: Dave Packer, ABC News.
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6: I'm
19: Dan Schwartzman from Bloomberg World Headquarters in New York. Let's get a check on the top stories in the markets. Canada's Prime Minister Mark Carney says the U.S. trade measures against his country will hurt some businesses, but will have a, quote, modest impact overall. The U.S. had announced import bans on goods including alcoholic beverages, whey proteins, and motorcycles, while restricting Canadian companies' ability to sell to U.S. government contractors. Carney signaled he wouldn't retaliate against the latest measures while saying that Canada is, quote, always ready to sit down in a professional way and negotiate. Brent oil spiked over $107 a barrel, the highest in nearly 4 months, as deteriorating conditions in the Middle East heightened concerns over global supplies. The global benchmark ended Thursday's session up more than 6%. Overall, Brent is up more than 75% this year. Meanwhile, West Texas Intermediate futures closed above $102 for the first time since May. Here's Bloomberg's Kevin Crowley telling us what's driving oil prices to go up.
20: There's obviously the conflict has intensified on the ground is the first thing. But secondly, you know, we've drawn down a lot of the oil that was in storage around the world in the early days of the war. So that means sort of the pantry, if you will, is not well stocked, which means the market is starting to respond quite aggressively to any news because it doesn't have the buffers that were in place a few months ago. Another change is we're starting to see China buy oil again, which is helping to bid up prices.
19: That's Bloomberg's Kevin Crowley. Oracle's cloud computing business grew faster than analysts projected, with sales in the cloud infrastructure business jumping 121% to $7.4 billion. Oracle booked more than $30 billion of additional AI cloud contracts during the quarter, raising its remaining performance obligations, a measure of future revenue. Apple introduced its long-awaited iPhone Duo, the tech giant's first-ever foldable smartphone, with a price tag of $1,999 and up. The device has a customized iOS operating system with a vertical layout on the outer display, and it can be folded at 90 degrees for use like a mini laptop. Apple is playing catch-up with Alphabet's Google, Huawei, and category leader Samsung in the foldable smartphone market. We check markets all day long here on Bloomberg. The S&P 200 in Sydney down 1.25%. Kospi in Seoul is down

0: Joe, we did an episode recently with Reed Lustelo, the chief marketing officer over at the Truck Parking Club.
1: Yeah.
0: And that was a great episode about the
2: super fun,
0: the rebound in trucking. But he mentioned one thing, and he did it in a sort of offhand way, and it really piqued my interest. He basically said that cargo theft had become this huge deal. And it wasn't just, you know, some guys stealing boxes off the back of trucks, which is kind of what I have in my head.
1: Same.
0: It was people spoofing actual carriers or pretending to be a carrier and then picking up entire cargo loads of inventory and presumably reselling it.
1: No, that totally blew my mind. I mean, it makes sense, right? Like, okay, if we're talking in the US, there's tens of thousands of trucking companies. And so the degree to which any shipper could really know any carrier is probably kind of loose, et cetera. It's like, yeah, why not just sort of like spring up one day and, you know, get some shipments and then take them on your own way. It makes a lot of sense, but definitely not what I would have had in mind, as you said, about what a cargo theft meant up until that point.
0: Well, since then, I keep seeing these headlines popping up. There was a great Bloomberg story the other day actually called "The Great Modern Train Robbery: Thieves Steal $200 million a Year Off of Railway Cars." And so you can see, like, this seems to be a big deal.
1: Yeah.
0: We know, living in New York, that it feels like shoplifting has become a bigger deal in recent years after the pandemic. And we can debate whether or not the statistics bear that out. But certainly, if you walk down the street and you go into our local Duane Reade, everything's locked up, right?
1: Right. That's the sort of core thing. Is like, I don't, you know, there's probably various ways to massage statistics and, you know, all kinds of stuff. But whatever, it's not good.
0: I see them locking the stuff up.
1: They're locking it up. They must know that customers, by and large, hate it, right? They must know that it decreases labor productivity, having to have staffers in the
0: store.
1: You
0: have to ring the bell.
1: Yeah, get a deodorant, et cetera. Like, they can't think that that's a great operation. So if they're doing it, I presume there are some real issues there.
0: Well, we're going to get into all of it today. We'll do the sort of low-level locking stuff up on shelves all the way to the high-level pretending to be an entire trucking company and stealing someone's inventory that way. And I'm glad to say we have the perfect guest to try to understand all of this. We're going to be speaking with Scott Glenn. He is the Vice President of Asset Protection over at the Home Depot and an organized retail crime expert. So truly the perfect person to speak to. Scott, thank you so much for coming on Oddlots.
3: Yeah, thanks, guys. Thanks for having me. Appreciate the you know, the expert designation. I'm not so sure I can live up to that, but I'll do my best.
0: I love that you're wearing the Home Depot apron as well.
3: Yeah, look, it's part of our culture. It's part of what we are. You can see our values over our heart is an intentional thing.
0: First question, and then we can get into maybe more serious topics. But what's the most stolen item from Home Depot?
3: Volume or dollars?
0: Well, let's do both.
3: So I would say volume, it's typically something like a power drill. You see a lot of that. And then when you start to get into dollars, believe it or not, copper and wire have a lot of the commodity value out there. And so we see people come in, they'll take a lot of that stuff out of the building and try to resell it or use it on jobs, things like that. But yeah, so certainly those are certainly two of the bigger ones.
0: Joe, someone broke into, there's a museum close to where I am in Connecticut called the Nathan Hale Museum, an old colonial homestead. Someone broke into it recently and stole a bunch of copper pipes.
1: Are you serious? Yeah. Like they ripped like old pipes that were... Wow.
0: Apparently it was in the house next to it, but... It was still pretty upsetting for everyone, you know, a historic home getting hit for copper.
3: It happens everywhere. When I joined Home Depot 8 years ago and I moved into my house, between the time I closed on my house and the time that I moved into the house, they took all the copper out of the HVAC units and all the you know, pieces of it. So it's just, it is definitely a commodity that fluctuates in price. And when the price goes up, it becomes really valuable to the bad guys.
1: Well, that's actually a great segue. So you mentioned you've been at the Home Depot for 8 years. But why don't you give us a quick, like, sort of overview of your career, what your role is, why we're talking to you? Like, what's been the main thing that have landed you in this chair?
3: Yeah. So I would tell you, surprised that I'm in this chair. I went to school to be an architect when I was going into college and realized that I wasn't very good at math. So I decided to maybe go work for the FBI, and I got into the criminal justice side of the business. I was always fascinated by the law. I ended up going to law school after college and did that route, but started working with the Treasury Department right out of law school and worked for the Bureau of Alcohol, Tobacco, and Firearms. Realized that I did not like government service. It just wasn't my gig. It wasn't what I wanted to do forever. And so I had, during summers,

and my cousin, firefighter Christopher A. Santora, excuse me. God bless all of our firefighters, our first responders, all of our military personnel, and God bless America.

0: was a moment of silence for commemorate the time when the South Tower of the World Trade Center fell. The next moment of silence will be at 10:03 Wall Street time to commemorate the moment the plane crashed in Shanksville.
1: And that story in itself, I mean, the stories behind that, how they were calling and talking to family members.
0: Yes.
1: And explaining, they were explaining what was happening to them, and they knew that they had to do something.
0: Yes.
1: And they did, and they took action that day.
0: It's just extraordinary, those people. And again, so many stories there, and there's so many stories at the Pentagon, as well as Lower Manhattan. And so that's what we do on September 11th. We commemorate that day, which is, as many have said, has just been a seminal day in the history of the United States. And we commemorate that on the 25th anniversary.
1: Yeah, and remember, everyone has a story. I mean, I myself, I remember I was working out as a reporter in the time, went off the air at 9 a.m. to go right back on. And it was just, remember, it was a beautiful, sunny day. And yes, that's what we remember about that.
0: Yep.
1: As well.
0: And we all, I think a lot of folks here in the metro New York area, we have what we, and we all know what we're talking about, which is, any day during the year when you have a beautiful, clear, blue sky, nice weather, calm conditions, you say, boy, this is a 9/11 day, isn't it? It was such a perfect weather day, and we all remember it. And around this time of year, you see it year in and year out, and we refer to it around these parts as a 9/11 day, and it's just something people do around here. Lisa, thank you so much for sitting in for Tom Keene here this tomorrow, today here in our studio. Coming up, this is the Bloomberg Intelligence Program for the next 2 hours. Scarlett Fu joins me here. Scarlett, thanks so much for joining us here. We have another moment of silence coming up, Scarlett, when Shanksville, Pennsylvania, when that plane hit the ground in Shanksville in a crash there.
2: Yeah, and well, of course, we'll be taking that when that happens. It's a big day here for all of us in the tri-state area. 25th anniversary. Feels like a blink of an eye.
0: It does. You're exactly right. Boy, I mean, it's just, again, 25 years. What has happened in everyone's lives over this 25 years? And my twins are 30 years old, and it is their first memory, they've told me. And they were about 5 years old, starting preschool. That's a tough first memory to have, and for kids that age. So it impacts generations here in this part.
2: And for those who weren't born when it happened, my kids were born in the early 2000s after 9/11. But it's kind of, the influence is cast a pall over their lives.
0: Yep. All right. Right now, let's go back, and we'll have a moment of silence to commemorate Shanksville, Pennsylvania.

0: Andrew Keith Friedman. Paul J. Friedman. Greg J.
1: All right,
0: Frontner.
1: That was a moment of silence to commemorate crash of the aircraft in Shanksville, Pennsylvania. A moment of silence there. And again, in the background, we are continued reading of the names, which we've become accustomed to over these last 25 years, Scarlett, reading out the names of those that died at 9/11 downtown Manhattan.
2: Yeah, it begins now and it continues for the next couple of hours. A solemn day here for all of us. But also, you know, you look at the weather, you look at, as you said, the beautiful sunny day outside. And it's a reminder of how, despite everything, we have the resilience to kind of go forward. And you know, we think about all that we've lost during this time, but all that we've also overcome in the last 25 years.
1: And it's amazing downtown what they've done to that memorial, which is just outstanding. I highly recommend it. If you're ever coming to visit New York City, it is a must go to. I say give it a half a day and really take in all that is down there in terms of the reflecting pools where the Twin Towers were, as well as the 9/11 Museum as well. They did it extraordinary.
2: When was the last time you were there?
1: Probably just a few weeks ago. Anytime I come to relative down in that area, I just try to take a few minutes, walk over to the pools, read a name or two, maybe walk over to the firehouse there, read some of the names of the 343 firefighters. You know, it's something you just do, and I, you know, try to instill that in my kids, and I think a lot of parents do. And what I do see is a lot of tourists, a lot of people from around the world there.
2: Yeah.
1: And so it has become a really a central point for New York City. I think a lot of people feel like it's a must see at some point in their life, and I highly recommend coming because the people down there did a wonderful job, and they do a wonderful job every single day, just keeping it pristine and making the museum just a really a must see place, I think, in Manhattan. So they did a wonderful job there, so we're happy to bring that.
2: I have to admit, it took me a couple of years before I was able to go back downtown. I lived in Hong Kong during 9/11, and then I moved back to the U.S. The following year, so I was in New York for the first anniversary of 9/11, and I pointedly avoided going downtown for the longest time.
1: Yeah, I think a lot of people did. A lot of people did, and it takes time for folks to kind of come to grips with what happened and try to re-embrace it. But again, it's not just the memorial down there. All of Lower Manhattan has been transformed, revitalized, you know, and it's just so much more vibrant. And we had some guests on earlier just talking about the growth of downtown, which the kids now call FIDI, Financial District.
2: Or the real estate people.
1: Yes. That's how my kids, they, as if, wait a minute, I was there like way before you were, so pipe down. But yeah, it's really become a wonderful part of town. Right now, let's go to Bloomberg Television anchor Romain Bostic. He's speaking with Cantor Fitzgerald, Executive Vice Chairman Kyle Lutnick and Chairman Brandon Lutnick at the company's headquarters in New York City. Let's take a listen.
3: Right above the impact zone, and in a few minutes, we'll have a moment of silence to commemorate the falling of those towers. Obviously, you weren't at Cantor Fitzgerald at the time, but both of you now are shepherding this company, and more importantly, the legacy of remembering and building on what happened that day. What comes next after 25 years?
4: After 25 years, you know, we still remember, and I think that's what this day behind us is about. You know, we're on the trading floor of Cantor Fitzgerald, and what you see here is all of our employees waving their day's pay to give back. We turn a really solemn day of remembrance into a really powerful day of service. We've been doing this every year since 9/11, and that's what it's all about. Fulfilling the promise our father made then, which was to take care of our 700 families we lost that day by giving 25% of our profits and paying for their health for 5 years and paying for their health care over the next 10 years. He made that promise and stuck to his word. And since then, we've pivoted the Cantor Fitzgerald Relief Fund to take care of so many more. Last year on Charity Day, we raised a record $15 million and gave to over 180 organizations. And this year being the 25th anniversary, we're hoping to exceed that.
3: I do want to ask you just about this idea that we have a whole generation of people now that weren't alive at the time that 9/11 happened. A third of the U.S. population was too young to see that firsthand. As you have new employees, younger employees coming into this company, what do you want them to know about not so much what Cantor suffered that day, Kyle, but more importantly, what it's managed to build and rebuild in the 25 years since?
4: So today, more than 100 million Americans were born after the day, which is about a third of the country. A lot of, you know, family members of those that were lost that work here today, and that was a promise that Brandon mentioned that we give, and we make sure we honor that promise going forward. And so this
5: morning, we sent around a video footage from over the last 25 years to make sure that everyone understands what the point of Charity Day is. It's to make it so that it's a day of service, it's a day of giving back. It makes a difficult day a little bit easier to get through, and that's what we want people to know is America, New York, rising from the ashes and coming together.
3: And we should point out, I mean, it's a solemn day, but there's a lot of energy in this room as the celebrities come through to contribute to that cause. We are on your trading floor here, so these people are actually at work as we speak, and it's been a busy day for markets, quite frankly, a busy year. Cantor Fitzgerald itself as a company is coming off a record 2025, and I'm kind of wondering, Brandon, and maybe you can kind of share how 2026 here in September is stacking up to what you saw in 2025.
4: We're just hoping to keep that momentum going. You know, Cantor Fitzgerald is really made up of three companies. Cantor, the private investment bank, which is where we are today, and BGC is the world's largest wholesale exchange, and Newmark, which is a leading real estate commercial brokerage firm. Those three companies have been performing extraordinarily well. You know, because we are a private partnership, we're able to be, you know, nimble and entrepreneurial. And with Cantor, for example, we were a first mover in the digital asset space. And we're just really hoping to keep that momentum going with everything in emerging technologies, especially AI. You know, the prediction market space is super exciting. You know, BGC has doubled its revenue every single year since 2022. In terms of interdealer brokers, it's number one in terms of revenue. And finally, like prediction markets, BGC just announced a great deal with Fanatics to launch prediction markets. And new
1: All right, that's Romain Bostic at the offices of Cantor Fitzgerald. We'll come back to that. But right now we want to go down to Washington, D.C. President Trump is speaking at the Pentagon Memorial. Let's take a listen.
6: Tell her mom and dad here at the Pentagon, and A.B. Harriman had just gotten off the phone with his 10-year-old son. A secretary was celebrating her 46th birthday. So happy she was. A sergeant major was chatting with some colleagues he had hosted for a dinner party over the weekend. At 9:37 a.m., every single one of those people and every person at that sergeant major's party was murdered by terrorists who flew Flight 77 straight into this legendary building. It is indeed a legendary building. So many wars have been won from this building. With the events of that morning, 2,977 beautiful souls were ripped from our world, and many more died in the weeks and years after horrible, grotesque injuries. So many were sustained. Today, we renew the sacred oath that we first swore in their names a quarter of a century ago. We will never, ever forget. That's why we fight today. We don't have a choice. There can only be victory. We fight hard, we fight to win. We will always remember the victims and the families of September 11th, 2001. Very famous date, unfortunately. And it started out as such a beautiful day. We will honor their lives. We will cherish their beautiful memories. And we will protect this country and its freedoms for every future generation. We will protect it like never before. For anyone who lived it, no words can do justice to the anguish of that day. After the first plane hit the North Tower of the World Trade Center, Patrick Danahy left a message to comfort his beautiful wife, Mary, letting her know he was safe inside his office on the South Tower's 90th floor. Mary was 8 months pregnant and playing with their two young daughters when she heard Patrick's voice. She loved him so much. She called back, turned on the TV, the line rang, and then it went completely dead. Very unusual, she felt. Mary fell to her knees as she watched United Flight 175 explode by her husband's office. She saw it right by the office. She knew exactly where the office was, right by the office. Seven floors up, Shimmy Bagelsizen laid down on the carpet by his desk to escape the smoke. It was horrible. Surrounded by photos of his beautiful five children. He was on the phone with his wife, Miriam, praying to God when the television showed her the dreadful image. Things were happening that she couldn't imagine. The South Tower

25 years after the attacks, we know the world will never return to the way it was at that dawn on that beautiful, peaceful Tuesday morning, 2001. Before the towers fell, before the Pentagon was hit, before the specter of evil and this horrible, horrible evil came crashing into our lives, before we saw what took place in Pennsylvania, innocence is expecting the future to be good because you have not yet really been tested. We've been tested many times. We're being tested today, and we're winning that test very handily. Faith is still believing in that future, even after you have seen the absolute worst, things that you never thought possible to see. In the generation since 9/11, American sons and daughters have traveled to the darkest corners of the earth and done battle with a shadowy enemy so that our children might once again know carefree days and cloudless skies. For 25 years, our best and bravest have kept America safe, and today we salute every member of the United States military who served in the war on terror. It is a war on sick

0: Frederick Joseph Hoffman.
1: Michelle L. Hoffman.
0: Judith Florence Hoffmiller.
1: Wallace Cole.
2: Right, that was a moment of silence in Lower Manhattan to commemorate the time when the North Tower of the World Trade Center fell in the moment of silence, and a continuation of the reading of the names, which has become an annual ritual there on 9/11. All right, let's get a little bit of a reset here in this market. We got a good tape out there. Let's get a Bloomberg Business Flash with Alexis Christophers.
3: 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Stocks and bonds are higher with a decline in oil prices, outweighing concerns about Federal Reserve interest rate increases. The Consumer Price Index, excluding food and energy, climbed more than expected last month, up 0.3%. The Fed funds rate now showing a 90% chance of a quarter point move higher next week by the Fed. Before today's CPI came out, that number was hovering around 70%. So right now we've got the S&P 500 up more than 1% or about 80 points. Dow Jones Industrial Average adding nearly 1% or 483 points. And the NASDAQ Composite is climbing 320 points or 1.25%. We've got Brent crude at 105.20 a barrel, down 2.25%. WTI crude down 2.75% now at $99.75 a barrel. As for some stocks on the move, Oracle shares up about 1% after the company's cloud business grew faster than expected. But shares of Adobe down nearly 1% and one of the biggest losers in the S&P 500 today. Its sales outlook narrowly missed forecasts. And Microsoft planning to more than triple its data center capacity to help overcome a computing shortage that's actually forced Microsoft to turn away some AI and cloud businesses. Shares of Microsoft up about 0.6%. That is your Bloomberg Business Flash. Back over to Paul and Scarlett.
2: All right, Alexis, thank you so much. We appreciate that. Scarlett Fu and Paul Sweeney live here in our Bloomberg Interactive Broker Studio in New York City. We're streaming live on YouTube as well. I tell you, when I first worked down in the Lower Manhattan in the mid-80s, it was a ghost town. Man, 5 o'clock, everybody just kind of bailed. Maybe they had the South Street Seaport, but that was about it. If you
4: wanted some
2: action.
4: That was on the fringes of downtown.
2: Exactly.
4: Yeah.
2: Now, that was good. We did some good stuff down there at South Street Seaport after work. But now it's just ripping down there. They did a phenomenal job renovating and rejuvenating the entire southern tip of Manhattan post 9/11. And we write about it on Bloomberg News today. Great, great story. Amanda Gordon joins us here. She's a reporter for the Wealth Team at the Bloomberg News, joining us here in our studio. Amanda, talk to us about what's going on in Lower Manhattan, because, boy, post 9/11, it's not just the World Trade Center site. It's just kind of Lower Manhattan in general has kind of been rejuvenated. What's going on down there?
5: Exactly. Well, as this morning, as those names are being read, we think of a void that was created. And it really was one, to your point, that already existed. People already felt that the uses of this downtown area were not vital before 9/11. And so that void that was created that day sort of spurred so many New Yorkers to get on board to think about how to reinvent. And I just think it's so important reporting the story to note that those who played a part in conversions of those office buildings where you worked into residential, of opening restaurants when it was a leap of faith, of reopening businesses after 9/11, when people were scared to be down there, all of that, there's just a sense of pride now in what it has become, but also very much indicative of a New York spirit of resilience and reinvention. This was the land that George Washington and Alexander Hamilton also tread, and now the young people, the tech companies, Spotify, Uber, that are down there and making things happen in the New York way, is a sign that we always reinvent ourselves.
4: That was so elegantly put, Amanda. And I heard you about Spotify and some of the other companies that have really sprouted up and opened offices there. That gets to the point that Paul said, basically it was the home of Wall Street and it was the financial district, but it's so much more than that now. I mean, finance is not even it's still a big part of downtown Manhattan, but in Lower Manhattan, but it's not dominant the way it once was.
5: That's exactly true. About a quarter of the office tenants in Lower Manhattan are finance related. Tech, AI, design, a lot of creative industries have come in. And it's a place that is not just to go to the office. It's a place where people live and work. I talked to one 28-year-old who said that he chose the building that he did because the gym was open 24/7. And that was the critical thing. So what happened is that pre-9/11 and then afterward, when the responsibility was to make sure that we could remember and honor those lives that were lost, there was just a lot of energy and diversification that took place.
2: My 30-year-old daughter, she tells me, I'm gonna go meet some friends in FIDI. I'm like, what? FIDI? What is the financial district? You mean Wall Street? Is that what you're trying to tell me? It's just, apparently it's a place young folks are going to kind of meet for drinks and dinner. And I'm like, dude, you don't know what you're talking about, but all right, that's the future. That's what's going on down there.
5: Let's not forget the bones were there.
2: Yep.
5: Charm, gargoyles on the buildings, yep. Old buildings that were not all torn down, not a grid. So people who live down there, you know, cite these elements of character and authenticity that they feel that they don't see anymore in the rest of New York. And then the transit, being able to get to Brooklyn.
2: Tell you, the Oculus,
5: anywhere.
2: That thing, that Oculus Center down there. I mean, if you haven't been to that, that alone is a reason to go to Lower Manhattan. With the Oculus, it is a transportation hub. I mean, you can get, I think, like anywhere in the world from there.
4: I think that's a really good point. The fact that you can get anywhere and the transportation options, the public transportation options there are just phenomenal. And that was always the case, wasn't it?
5: It was, but these, the Oculus, as you mentioned, the remaking of the Fulton Street Station, everything was remade and made much easier to use, much brighter, and that's an amenity that cannot be beat for New Yorkers. Some get to walk to work, and some zip up to Midtown to their office.
4: You spoke with Bill Rudin, who's co-executive chairman of a real estate company. Rudin?
2: Yeah.
4: And he was part of the one of the key players who helped diversify the area before 9/11. What did he tell you?
5: Well, you know, the family has played such a role at these critical times in my lifetime. In the 70s, his father helped New York through fiscal crisis. And then in this moment, in 1990, it was a Valentine's Day massacre, he told me, when Drexel Burnham went bankrupt. And they occupied most of the building that he had built initially for Goldman Sachs. And he talked about mothballing it until the market turned around. And I think that shows you how bleak the outlook was. But what happened is that, as in the 70s, business leaders got together and really decided to put their brains to this idea of diversification. And in that building, 55 Broad Street, they wired it. They put in broadband, fiber optics. The New York New Media Association opened their first office there. And it became sort of the initial hub and promotion of New York as a Silicon Alley, sort of the downtown anchor of that new corridor, which we've seen flourish so much. And so he laid down those roots, and I think it's very moving in the story that he said, you know, it's taken these 25 years to get recognized for that early work.
2: Very good stuff. 25 Broad Street was one of my first offices at Payne Webber. And that was just when computers were coming in. We didn't have enough outlets to plug in the computers because the building was built in like the 1800s. They weren't really thinking about computers then.
5: Well, I worked as a journalist a few blocks north. Our offices opened in 2002, and there were days when the phones didn't work because things were being rebuilt and it was chaos and you just had to go with it.
2: Yep. Now go down there. It is awesome. So great story there, Amanda Gordon and her team there. Amanda Gordon, she's a reporter for the Wealth team. Check out her story, How Lower Manhattan Has Evolved Since 9/11. Let's go back to these markets. Why? Because the markets are moving here, folks. So it's interesting. Got the S&P up 67 points, the Dow up 400 points, and the NASDAQ up 270 points. That's 1%. So we'll get back to the markets in a moment. Aaron David Miller joins us here. He's a senior fellow at the Carnegie Endowment for International Peace. He's based down there in Washington, D.C. 25 years since 9/11, Aaron. What do you think the United States has learned about geopolitics, how to deal with allies, how to deal with foes? How's the world changed from your perspective?
6: Yeah, I mean, first of all, Paul and Scarlett, things are happening. This was the second bloodiest day in American history on U.S. soil, exceeded by only one day during the Battle of Antietam in 1862. I think my takeaways are pretty clear. Number one, no one on that day, I was working for the second Bush administration, would ever have believed that 25 years later, there would have only been a single successful terror strike directed by a foreign terrorist organization, Al-Qaeda in the Arabian Peninsula, on the in 2019 on the Pensacola Air Station. It's remarkable the degree to which the reforms that 9/11 Commission in 2004 proposed basically have been adopted and have kept the United States safer. Are we hermetically sealed from jihadi terrorism? No. I think there are five times the number of Salafist and jihadi groups operating now than there were on that fateful September day. At the same time, the terror threat of extreme political violence has morphed and evolved. The major threat, it seems to me, we face right now is the potential threat from left and right-wing extremism here in this country. And that is, sadly, I suspect, a function partly of the fact that we have grown more polarized and divisive. Pew, in October of 2021, guys, 60% of the Americans polled a month after 9/11 had a 60% faith in the federal government. They had not seen that those numbers that high in the previous three decades. Mm-hmm. And they have not achieved that level, to be sure, in the 25 years that have followed. I'd only add one thing. Only twice in the last 100 years has an administration, an incumbent president's party, gained seats in the House and in the Senate. It happened in 1934 under FDR, and it happened in 2002 under George W. Bush. So the unifying impact of 9/11, of that day, the heroism, the courage, the resilience of the first responders, basically had this direct political impact. But sadly, we've lost that. And that, to me, is the most worrisome impact of all.
4: Yeah, that unity that you cite is incredible and, you know, very timely given that we are approaching the midterm elections in November as well. So, Aaron, how do you think about how 9/11 united Americans, but at the same time, maybe sowed the seeds for the polarization that we now have? What do we now know about how that day, that event, and the events that followed contributed to this polarization?
6: Well, it led to the global war on terrorism, the so-called GWAT, G-W-O-T, and the two longest wars in American history. In Afghanistan and Iraq, where the standard for victory was probably never could we win conventionally, but when would we leave and what would we leave behind? I think those wars became very polarizing, exceedingly divisive, and I think contributed to the climate that we now face. And, you know, I think it's fair to point out that one of the unlearned lessons of 9/11, and I voted and worked for Republicans and Democrats, so you can consider this a partisan comment if you want. But one of the unlearned lessons, which I think several administrations, including the Bush 43 administration, learned painfully, followed by Obama and Biden, is the problem of waging wars of choice without thinking through clearly the relationship between the means and ends and what the objectives of the conflicts are, and not underestimating the adversary. And I think what you're watching now, we're what, approaching the seventh month of the U.S. war with Iran, is a war of choice which has evolved into a war of necessity and revenge on the part of the Iranians, and they're deploying their geographical proximity to play to America's weak points, both on the Straits and with respect to what they're doing with the Gulf states. So that I think is an unlearned lesson. I also point out one other thing. I do not know how we engender and enshrine the remembrance that is necessary of one of the clearly five most fateful days in the history of this country in a younger generation. 29% of Americans were not born yet. And I have to say, I was not alive. I'm old, but I was not alive on December 7th. 1941, and yet, strangely, that event, yep, Pearl Harbor, and the war that followed, is just ingrained,
2: yep,
6: in my consciousness and in my memory, and I don't know exactly how you impart the good lessons that emerged from that day to an entire generation who did not experience it, and frankly, is under no pressure, no compulsion to keep it alive and to remember it. And I worry about that as I think about the future of our republic.
2: Aaron, before we let go, just on present day, given what we've all learned since September 11th, as we apply it to what is going on today in Iran, if you were to give the president some advice here about how to resolve this situation, what would it be?
6: The two options I think will not work are massive escalation to broaden the target set in Iran against civilian energy targets. I don't think he wants that. And I do not believe the United States can fundamentally make a concession on the Straits, which erodes access to one of the several most important choke points. At least for now, oil producers will find a way in coming years to bypass the Straits with alternative energy infrastructure. The Gulf states, Bloomberg has just reported, have sought a meeting with Iran. And one option, it's not pretty, is the Gulf states cut the deal. U.S. fingerprints are not on it. But oil ultimately will get through, more oil. The military conflict will end. Gulf security will be somewhat improved. It is not a pretty option, but that's what happens. And, yep, and American fingerprints will not be, the American imprimatur of giving the Iranians leverage over the Straits will not be on this. I'm not recommending this, but I think it is certainly plausibly an option. The Gulf states take the lead, cut the deal, the war ends, and we deal with higher oil prices, sadly a compromised choke point.
4: Yeah. All right. It's a lot to consider there. Aaron David Miller, Senior Fellow at Carnegie Endowment for International Peace, on some of the lessons learned since 9/11 and maybe one way to resolve this current war in Iran. Let's get a reset of the markets and the news headlines with our Alexis Christophorus on this morning of 9/11. Alexis?
3: All right. Thanks a lot, Scarlett. Consumer prices remained elevated in August, and that has Wall Street betting the Fed will hike interest rates next week. Meantime, the latest University of Michigan Sentiment Index this morning shows consumer sentiment fell in early September due to higher gas prices and renewed trade tensions. Here's how it's all playing out on Wall Street. S&P 500 up 62 points or 0.8%. Dow Jones Industrial Average up 370 points or 0.7%. And we've got the NASDAQ Composite up nearly 1% or 242 points. This as oil is easing today. Brent crude down nearly 3% at $104.50 a barrel. WTI crude $99.25 a barrel. That is down more than 3%. And the Bloomberg Dollar Spot Index down fractionally at 1189.88. Shares of Oracle off their best levels of the morning, but still up about 0.6% after the company's cloud business more than doubled last quarter. And shares of Kroger doing an about face, now rallying 3.5%. And that's despite trimming its annual sales guidance due to inflationary concerns and fierce competition in the grocery space. Diesel prices popping above $6 a gallon for the first time ever. This is raising the risk of further energy-driven inflation. The impact of record-high diesel will trickle down to consumers since diesel is a key input in food prices, the cost of shipping, and construction. We've got diesel up more than 60% in the past year, and we're feeling the pain at the gas pump. The average price for a gallon of regular now $4.30, according to AAA. Gas prices up more than 40% since the Iran war started in February. That's your Bloomberg Business Flash. Back to Scarlett and Paul.
2: All right, very good. Appreciate that, Alexis. It is Scarlett Fu and Paul Sweeney live here in our Bloomberg Interactive Broker Studio in New York City. And we are streaming live on YouTube as well. I want to get to our next guest here, Jonathan Schanzer. He's an executive director at the Foundation for Defense of Democracies, based down there in Washington, D.C. Jonathan, thanks so much for joining us here. As we remember 9/11, 25 years on, what are some of the key lessons from just a geopolitical sense, an anti-terrorism sense? What are some of the lessons that you think this country has taken, maybe what we still need to do?
7: Yeah, first of all, thank you for having me. And it's obviously meaningful for me today to be on this program. This is an event that obviously shaped American history over the last 25 years, and I think continues to. I think the first takeaway here is that we needed to take these threats seriously when they first began to materialize. You know, we saw the 1993 World Trade Center bombing. We saw the 1998 Twin Embassy bombings, the 2000 attack on the USS Cole. And we did not put the pieces together that an enemy had waged or has declared war on us. And we just kept waiting for the attacks to get worse over time. I think that when you start to see an enemy declare war and to follow up on it, that you need to take action. And I would argue that there were two presidents in a row that didn't take the threat seriously enough. The first was Bill Clinton. Then, of course, George W. Bush didn't move quickly enough and then had to move more quickly than he ever thought he would need to. So taking those threats seriously as they emerge, mm-hmm. I'd argue we didn't even learn that when ISIS emerged. We were still thinking that it was a minor threat. This is a consistent theme in American history. But I think the other thing that we still struggle with to this day is just getting our heads wrapped around the ideology of jihadism or militant Islam. It's a minority interpretation of the faith. There's no question. But it is still, after all these years, something that we are having a hard time getting our heads wrapped around. It is playing a role right now in the Middle East conflicts that we're grappling with, all the different Iranian proxy groups, not to mention Iran itself. I'm looking at the Houthis right now as they look to expand their war in the Middle East. We still don't seem to understand how to defeat these groups. Admittedly, they don't want to surrender. But that's part of the problem. This is a martyrdom complex, a sense that they need to continue to fight to the finish. And we have not adjusted our way of war to figuring out how to defeat this problem long term. And my sense is we're going to have to continue to grapple with this, even as we pivot into great power competition with China and Russia. I don't think that these smaller conflicts are going to go away. Mm-hmm. And they're going to become potentially even more of an irritant.
4: Jonathan, you previously worked as a terrorism finance analyst at the Department of Treasury, where you followed and froze the funding of Hamas and Al-Qaeda. We now have different forms of funding that is less traceable, crypto, for instance. You have a gray market, a black market. How does that complicate our efforts to follow the money, so to speak?
7: Oh, it is absolutely more complicated than it was when I was doing this, you know, some 20 years ago. Back then, it was much more simple, right? I mean, you know, people were still dealing in cash, which is, I think, still the preferred way of terrorists to move money. But yes, now we have various means of crypto, and it's a lot easier in many ways to create cutouts and front companies than it was even back then, even though we've got greater tools to be able to track some of this stuff. But yes, I would argue that terrorists are getting more creative here. It's also important to understand that, you know, there are state sponsors that continue to front these terror organizations and move money on their behalf. You know, I look at China, that's one example. Russia is another. North Korea has been a perennial problem. Iran, obviously, although I think that Operation Economic Outcast is certainly constraining their ability to move money in this way. But yes, crypto is a growing problem. Crowdfunding platforms are a big problem. One of the things that I look at right now is, have we done a good enough job of purging the bad apples from just the American nonprofit sector, the 501c3s that have a license to operate here? My sense is that we've not done enough to purge. We were so good looking abroad, but I think we've kind of taken our eye off the ball on the terror finance problem here at home. That is going to be one of the things we have to address in the months and years to come.
2: Jonathan, do economic sanctions work?
7: They do, but they only work as much as you're willing to ensure that they are adhered to by all. I mean, one of the things that I've been marveling at is the success, at least so far, of this new sanctions regime that we've put in place against the Islamic Republic of Iran. It's actually not new at all. There's nothing new or innovative about what we're doing. We're just simply making sure that these sanctions are adhered to in jurisdictions that we're ignoring our sanctions guidance. So I think right now about the UAE, a friend of the United States that continued to allow for Iranian assets to move through their banks and through their businesses. The Turks, NATO allies that had banks that were openly operating on behalf of the Islamic Republic. In fact, one bank moved $20 billion in cash and gold during the height of our effort to sanction the nuclear program of Iran back in 2012 to 2015. Iraq is another jurisdiction that we need to be aware of. Malaysia, Indonesia, these are all areas and countries where we have alliances and we have an understanding with these governments, but they have not been enforcing our sanctions. Mm-hmm. So now we're really starting to, you know, to button all of this down. Mm-hmm. And we've made it serious that nobody gets a free pass. That's great. But why did it take so long? Mm-hmm. Why can't we make these sanctions work the first time, bankrupt our enemies, force them to come to the table and get the capitulation that we were looking for?
4: Jonathan, really appreciate your point of view here. Jonathan Schanzer is Executive Director at Foundation for Defense of Democracies on this 25-year anniversary of 9/11. We want to bring it back to 2026 right now because the Republicans, led by President Trump and J.D. Vance, closed out the final night of the RNC's midterm convention. That's a new thing in Dallas last night. They implored voters to stick together, and the president reiterated his call for Trump dividends if Republicans keep their majority in Congress.
8: If we win the midterms, we will, on the other hand, provide a, let's call it Trump dividend, $5,000 for every adult citizen in our country. And we can do that because our country has never done better. We're taking in trillions of dollars.
4: That was President Trump speaking last night at the RNC midterm convention. Let's bring in now our Nancy Cook. She is our Bloomberg News senior national political correspondent, joining us from our Dallas bureau. Nancy, that was one of the messages that the president delivered at the RNC. What did the Republicans achieve in this first ever midterm convention?
9: Well, really, the whole purpose of the convention was to try to get enthusiastic Republican voters to actually go to the polls this November. This has been a real problem with Trump supporters. If he is not on the ballot, they are less inclined to actually go to the polls. We saw this in 2018. And so this was really to try to, rally his base, get them fired up. We've seen a real softening with a lot of the people who supported Trump in 2024, young men, black men, Hispanics. This was a coalition Trump put together to win back the White House, and his support among them has been softening, which is a real problem for Republicans heading into November. So this was him trying to fire up people who, may really like his MAGA agenda but aren't regular voters, and ensure that they do go to the polls.
2: Nancy, presumably there is a fundraising aspect to this midterm convention. What do we know about maybe some of the funds that were raised that could be used in the midterms?
9: Yeah, so Republicans have a huge financial advantage going into the midterms, and they raised even more money this week. We don't have those totals yet, but there were photo ops with the president that were going for $88,000. There was an RNC investor package. There were tickets that were going anywhere from $25,000 to $50,000. So this was a huge fundraising opportunity for the Republican National Committee. Republicans already have outraised Democrats or the Democratic Party by about a 3-to-1 margin. And you also have to remember that the president's main outside super PAC called MAGA Inc. has about $400 million that it could spend over the next 2 months or so if Trump chooses to spend it that way.
4: Have the Democrats responded in any way? I mean, did they give any kind of impetus to their voters to come out and vote in November?
9: Well, how Democrats handled the midterm convention this week was to put on their own form of counter programming. So yesterday, in Dallas, there were some Democratic House lawmakers who put on a press conference. J.B. Pritzker, was here. He is probably going to run for president in 2028. He was here earlier in the week. Beto O'Rourke made some appearances. He's a former representative. And so there were different disparate, Democrats making noise. Really, the Democrats Democratic focus this week is just calling attention to the ongoing problems with affordability. You know, Democrats that I talked to felt like Trump has taken his eye off the economy, you know, since he's been president with the war in Iran. And so they kept talking about how the price of groceries is still high, gas has gone up since the war in Iran started, and sort of saying that he has failed on that agenda. And that was their message this week.
2: All right, Nancy, thank you so much. We appreciate that. Nancy Cook, senior national political correspondent for Bloomberg News. She was down in our Dallas bureau where the Republicans wrapped up their midterm convention yesterday. We had a couple of primetime addresses from President Trump alongside also Vice President J.D. Vance as they prepare for midterms, which are only a few weeks away here.
4: A lot of people called J.D. Vance's speech as kind of the kickoff to his run for president in 2028.
2: Yep, absolutely. And that's kind of the thinking there. So it'll be interesting. It's not just the Democrats who have to think about a candidate, but also the Republicans. So it's going to be a busy 2028. But right first for the political folks, it is just a couple of weeks away for the midterms. And I guess the pundits are telling us, you know, good chance for the Democrats to take back control of the House. Maybe the Senate as well. So we'll see in a few weeks' time. The market's reacting very positively today on an inflation print. And some lower oil out there. So the S&P up 60 points, the Dow up about 390, and the NASDAQ up 250. We're going to have more coming up. This is Bloomberg. Good morning.
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4: Good Friday morning from the Bloomberg Interactive Broker Studio in Midtown Manhattan on this 9/11 day, the 25th anniversary. This is Bloomberg Intelligence with Paul Sweeney, Scarlett Fu, and Charlie Pellett. A lot to get through today. We had an important CPI report, and it is really the oil price movement that is driving markets overall. We're going to get to that shortly with Charlie Pellett, but what you need to know right now is that stocks are higher. We're also going to check in with Anurag Rana. He's our senior tech analyst here at Bloomberg Intelligence to recap some earnings from Oracle, of course, one of the hyperscalers, as well as Adobe. Frank Monkham, he is our macro strategist, will give us his outlook for the market. And it is Friday, so munis are in focus. And we're going to check in with Martin Braun, our municipal finance reporter, to discuss the latest, including Connecticut putting some money back in public pensions funds. So we're going to get into all of that coming up. First, before we do any of that, let's bring in Charlie Pellett, as promised, for our Bloomberg Business Flash.
14: Hi, thank you very much, Scarlett Fu. Lots of moving parts to this market. Today you mentioned oil, so let's begin there. We are seeing a retreat for West Texas Intermediate crude back below the psychologically big round number, all-important number of $100 a barrel. WTI, $99.49 now, down 2.9%. Barrel of Brent, $104.81. Brent crude retreating today after yesterday's surge. Brent right now down by 2.6%. Bottom line here, stocks are advancing. CPI Friday, we've got the S&P up 65 now to 76.56. That is a gain of about 0.9%. The Dow up 415, up 0.8%. NASDAQ seeing a gain of 1%. NASDAQ 100 index up now by about 0.9%. Our Tatiana Dadier will have a whole lot more on the markets for you coming up in just a moment. The 2-year, 4.60%. The 10-year, 4.93%. And the 30-year, 5.32%. Final stretch of a jittery week, seeing stocks and bonds rising, a decline in oil prices, though, outweighing concerns about a Fed rate increase. Spot gold up 1.2%, $43.69 the ounce. West Texas Intermediate crude again bears repeating, below 100, $99.53, down by 2.8%. Core CPI did top forecast, coming in at 0.3%, and that is bolstering the case for a rate hike. Reaction from Constance Hunter, chief economist at Economist Enterprise. She was a guest this morning on Bloomberg Surveillance.
15: Well, it's a little stronger than we were anticipating, and I think it certainly
4: Tilts the scale in favor of the Hawks.
14: Constance Hunter of The Economist, interviewed earlier today on Bloomberg. Oil majors trading mixed right now. ExxonMobil down 0.2%. Chevron up by 0.3%. ConocoPhillips down 0.5%. Scarlett and Paul, that's a Bloomberg Business Flash.
4: All right, thank you so much, Charlie Pellett, with our Bloomberg Business Flash. This is Bloomberg Intelligence with Paul Sweeney and Scarlett Fu. We're watching stocks on the move right now. The major indexes are higher for the first time this week. Let's get a read on some of the individual names that are moving. So for that, we bring in Tatiana Darie. Tatiana, what are you looking at?
15: Well, we'll start with Oracle because it was a big mover when I was doing my notes. It was up about 9%, but we have faded those moves even in a high market. This is really surprising, probably speaks to the very high expectations for some of these hyperscalers. But let me walk you through the numbers. Cloud computing business grew faster than analysts projected. Sales more than doubled to over $7 billion in the quarter. Importantly, the company said it booked more than $30 billion in additional AI cloud contracts. So this is a sort of a measure of future revenue that has come up to $660 billion above analyst expectations. Free cash flow was negative, but not nearly as negative as we feared, and executives saying that the company is delivering on capacity at a pace that would have been impossible. So all around great news, yet the stock is fading again. High expectations.
2: All right, how about Microsoft?
15: Microsoft is another important story today. Shares are about flat, so we are seeing the tech sector sort of trimming some of those gains here broadly. But the big story overnight with Microsoft is that the company plans to more than triple its data center capacity. Its globe-spanning network of data centers will be able to support more than 38 gigawatts of capacity in 2032, up from about 12% now. And we know this has sort of been one of its biggest headaches as of late for Microsoft, right? This is a crunch that has caused outages. It has prompted customers to take new business elsewhere. It has frustrated executives and employees alike at the company, and obviously raised some eyebrows about whether they will be able to pay off all of this AI investment. Well, the caveat there is that the plan is not final, could change, especially with all this public pressure against data centers. So lots in there to consider, but perhaps some relief on the way for Microsoft.
4: And the last stock you're watching, Adobe.
15: And Adobe here is lower today after its earnings. The sales outlook narrowly missed expectations. They gave out a range of $6.8 billion to $6.85 that nearly met or just slightly missed the midpoint of the analyst expectations. But the results for the quarter have come ahead of expectations. It wasn't all that bad. And the software maker right now is just navigating somewhat like a crisis of confidence, let's just put it that way, because of all of this AI disruption fears. So any time that you miss by just a little bit revives some of those fears. Well, analysts are saying it's not as bad. We don't see clear evidence of disruption just yet. So maybe investors here are reassessing that as shares have paired those losses.
4: They also have a new CEO or one who's going to come on board pretty soon.
15: In December. That's
4: December.
15: Right.
2: Very good. Tatiana, thanks so much. Appreciate that. Tatiana Darie. She is the strategist for Markets Live. Let's get to some of those tech earnings that Tatiana was just talking to us about, Oracle and Adobe. We got an analyst who follows those companies, so that makes it very easy. Anurag Rana, he is a senior technology analyst for Bloomberg Intelligence. He's out there in Chicago. Anurag, let's start with Oracle here, because, man, I saw, you know, their cloud business had a great number, and that's what I thought people were focusing on. The stock traded up 9% at the open, but it's kind of giving it back. What's going on there?
16: Yeah, Ben, it's, to be honest, it's a bit confusing because we really like the numbers. I mean, I think the cloud business was improving even more than what the street was expecting. And that's what had happened. And I think the guidance for next quarter is also conservative. They should be able to beat that, you know, cloud numbers as well. I think what's happening over here is there is a little bit of, you know, uncertainty about data center expansion. So, you know, it's probably that's more macro, not related just to Oracle. And I think that could be one factor. The one thing that I liked about the earnings was that they actually said they're not going to have to raise CapEx, because that has been my biggest worry when it relates to Oracle. Sure. Is that do they have to keep on increasing CapEx? One of the things they're doing is they are asking customers to think about it, bring your own chips or bring your own hardware. This way they don't have to foot the bill ahead of time. So it's really doing these arrangements are helping them out. But you know, I think it's more the macro related about data center expansion in general.
4: So our Bloomberg News story written by Brody Ford points out as well that gross margin shrank to 61%. And sequentially, that's a big drop because it was 66.3% in the previous quarter. Does that worry you, Anurag?
16: Well, we have been modeling that for a while. I mean, it is normally a natural, whenever you have a brand new, you know, business starting in the infancy, it will have very low gross margins. But imagine this, they missed out massively on gross margins. I mean, compared to last year, I shouldn't say miss, but the gross margins dropped, but their operating margins improved. They have been cutting costs so well that they are actually showing, you know, very decent operating margin. So I personally would not worry about it because you're adding a lot of gross profit dollars to the company, which we would not get otherwise.
2: All right, Anurag, we got to get the story of the day here. Microsoft here. Bloomberg's got a green B, which means they got exclusive reporting. Brody Ford, Matthew Day. Microsoft plans to more than triple its data center capacity, going from 38 gigawatts. I have no idea what a gigawatt is, but it sounds big. Up to, you know, I mean, it's going to be up from like 12 gigawatts now. What is going on there? Who's paying for that?
16: I mean, they have paying for that. I mean, they're spending close to $200 billion a year trying to do that. And in fact, you know, the gentleman they mentioned in the report, we had him on our podcast 6 months ago. And these guys really are changing the infrastructure of all of Microsoft data centers, because the way you do GPU kind of computing or AI computing is very different than what you would do on a CPU based or the older cloud based. So, I mean, they have some really impressive data centers that are going on live. There is one in Texas, there is one in Wisconsin. So I mean, they've done a very good job of managing it. And right now, whatever they actually can't do it in-house, they are outsourcing it to NeoClouds at this point. So, you know, frankly speaking, Microsoft is in the middle of this, is one of the biggest beneficiaries of AI. So you know, and on top of that, you know, they will still be free cash flow positive this year.
4: Okay, I mean, those are ambitious plans, but will they actually be able to do that given there's a lot of public opposition to data centers in local communities? I mean, it's one thing to say that this is what they want to do. Can that get done in the time frame they want?
16: I think that is the single biggest, you could say, obstacle right now, or the overhang, or not just Microsoft, but you can extend that to everybody, whether it's AWS, Google, Oracle, or the NeoClouds, is do they get the permits to be able to do it? Will they have the power? And, you know, so far we have had not seen any major, I would say there have been delays, but not any massive delays. But frankly speaking, the opposition we are seeing right now, I would say across the board, not just with the Democrats, but Republicans as well, I think this is going to be a bigger issue that plays out over the next 6 to 12 months. And that is one thing that could, you know, soften the growth rate of some of these AI labs, as well as, you know, I would say just the entire AI trade in general.
2: So is this in the numbers? I'm looking at I see a CapEx ramping up on the Bloomberg terminal for Microsoft, but is this kind of gigawatt expenditures? Is that in the numbers?
16: I mean, right now, I think you have, because you're looking at this year and next year, you know, almost everybody is increasing CapEx next year. You know, in our own BI's projected data center model, we have CapEx going over the next few years. We are not tapering it down at this point, because you have more backlog revenue on the balance sheets than they have the capacity to fulfill it. And the math is, you know, 1 gigawatt costs somewhere around, depending on what kind of data center you're building, $40 to $60 billion right now off an NVIDIA 60? Data center.
2: Yeah. Are you kidding? I don't know what these guys are doing.
4: Big numbers either
2: Big
4: way.
2: Big numbers.
16: Oh, by the way, by the way, half of that goes to NVIDIA. Just think about it this way.
2: Exactly. Which is where we all started with
4: this AI round
2: story.
4: And round we go, right?
2: Yes. Exactly.
4: All right. Anurag, thank you so much. Anurag Rana is our senior tech analyst here at Bloomberg Intelligence, giving us a roundup of Oracle as well as Microsoft and, you know, tens and hundreds of billions of dollars later, the data centers that they're rushing to put together. Let's take a big step back and consider the macro environment here. We had a big, big sell-off in treasuries. That's kind of been stemmed for now today because we have treasuries slightly higher, and so that's pushing yields lower, and equities have recovered. Frank Monkham is our Bloomberg News macro strategist, and here with us in your studio. Congratulations on joining Bloomberg.
17: Awesome. Yeah, no, pleasure to be here. It's been it's a week five, So excited.
2: Wow.
4: Well, we're glad to have you on the program. You're going to be a regular. We know it. What are you seeing right now from that CPI report? Is the CPI report what's providing some relief to markets, or is it just the drop in oil prices after yesterday's big surge?
17: Yeah, I think it's a combination of the two, actually. So oil has come off the highs here, but it's important to realize that it's really more likely to be a profit-taking kind of price action happening here. I mean, the move that we saw yesterday, it was a 4 standard deviation move on volatility in oil. So that's a huge move for oil. So it's only, you know, fitting that we're seeing a bit of a pullback. So I think the market is taking that in stride. The CPI, obviously, I think also gives market a bit of clarity as to what the reaction function is going to be for the Fed next week, which is now showing about 88% probability of a hike coming next week. So I think the market has some, you know, kind of closure on that. But a moving yield, it has to be kind of taken into context, right? And the 10-year almost touched 5% overnight. That's a natural level where you're seeing a bit of mechanical price action in terms of profit taking and some, you know, long duration accounts just kind of feeling like it's a level to fade. But I think the jury is still out until we get to the Fed next week.
2: Yeah,
17: and it's a blackout for the Fed, so things are going to be quiet.
2: Good.
17: So the market is going to be a bit of a no man land here until we get to the Wednesday next week.
2: Hey, Frank, is the market pricing in that if the Fed hikes rates in September, that it ain't going to be just one, it might be two, might be three? Is that kind of the thinking in the marketplace now, do you think?
17: Well, I think the market is really pushing back on the fact that the Fed thought maybe this would be a shallow kind of hiking campaign, especially because of the move that we see in oil prices and the upside convexity that oil is showing again. So it looks like we might have inflation that's looking a bit entrenched. We look at the U Michigan inflation expectation figures that came out this morning, also showing that,
2: you didn't look at them.
17: It's the expectations of inflation are taken higher, not just in the short term, but the longer term. So the market is trying to force the Fed's

0: eyeballs on Donald Trump. That's one thing Democrats and Donald Trump agree with. The more Donald Trump you have, the more this is a referendum on Donald Trump, and the more you're going to get very angry Democrats and some independents and moderates to go out and vote Democratic. So they were very, very happy with this. In fact, I think, Christina, they'd like another midterm convention. Now, I don't think you guys would, but they'd like another one because they think this has gone awry for the Republicans. They feel the president is desperate to get out the vote when he's got to offer $5,000. And even Laura Ingraham is saying on Fox, you've got the money. Why don't you give it now? Why wait till after the midterm? Because it's a quid pro quo. He wants to deny that now. But of course, that's what it is.
1: Yeah.
0: So Democrats very happy about this turn of events, I should say.
1: Ginny, great to speak with you as always. Ginny Shianzano, the Harvard Kennedy School, Bloomberg Politics contributor. Rick Davis joining us as well, partner at Stone Court Capital, Bloomberg Politics contributor as well. We're going to speak to one of Ginny's colleagues here in a little while, Nick Burns, the former ambassador to NATO, former ambassador to Beijing, going to join us here with his memories of what happened on 9/11 25 years ago today. 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
15: Now, your three-day weather forecast on Bloomberg 92.9.
16: Becoming sunny this afternoon, we get to the middle 70s. Clear tonight, low 55 to 60, cooler in the suburbs. Morning sun, then clouds move in late Saturday, high in the lower to middle 70s. Showers developing after midnight Saturday night, low in the lower to middle 60s. Morning showers, maybe a few afternoon sunny breaks Sunday, high in the middle to upper 70s. I'm Scott Kaplan with your three-day forecast on Bloomberg 92.9.
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19: It's 121 on Wall Street. We do check markets all day long here at Bloomberg. We have got a 600-point jump for the Dow Jones Industrial Average, up 1.1%. Final stretch of a jittery week on Wall Street saw stocks move higher. A decline in oil prices, tempering concerns about inflationary pressures,

0: think from what's driving growth today in the GDP terms is really going to be affected very much at all by another 25, 50 basis points higher in 10-year yields.
1: Yeah.
0: But it does affect the household sector, and that obviously is important to the Fed and everyone else.
1: Absolutely. Guys, thank you so much. Really appreciate it. Ira Jersey, Chief U.S. Interest Rate Strategist at Bloomberg Intelligence. Frank Moncom, he is Bloomberg News Macro Strategist, joining us here in studio. When we come back, we're talking prediction markets.
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15: Skies become mostly sunny this afternoon, high in the middle 70s. Clear, cool tonight, low in the upper 50s in the city, upper 40s and lower 50s in the suburbs. Morning sun, then increasing afternoon clouds Saturday, high in the lower to middle 70s. Showers developing late Saturday night, 60 to 65. Showers ending by midday Sunday, high in the middle to upper 70s. I'm Scott Kaplan with your three-day forecast on Bloomberg 92.9.
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17: It's 2:21 on Wall Street. We do check markets all day long here at Bloomberg. Stocks off session highs. However, stocks continue to advance. We are on track for a losing week for the U.S. equity market. For the week right now, looking at a loss of just about 0.7% on the S&P. But right now, stocks higher across the board. Stocks are gaining as oil sells off. West Texas Intermediate bouncing around, swinging between above 100 and below 100 right now. WTI $100.39. WTI down by 2%. Barrel of Brent right around 105. It is down now by 2.5%. As I mentioned, stocks higher with the S&P gaining 75 points on this Friday, up by 1%. Dow Industrials up 565, up 1.1%. NASDAQ up 285. NASDAQ Composite up 1.1%. The two-year 4.63.

0: 3% with a 10-year, 4.96% right now on the 10-year, and the 30-year currently yielding 5.35%. Gold up $28 the ounce, spot gold up 0.7%, crude $100.33 a barrel, down by 2.1%. Oracle, after earnings, began the day with a gain of 8.5% out the gate, but right now we got Oracle moving lower. Oracle shares are down by about 0.5%. Also after earnings, Adobe, that stock higher. Adobe up now by 2.1%. Recapping, stocks higher. S&P up now by 1%. Carol and Tim, that's a Bloomberg Business Flash.
1: All right, Charlie, thank you so much. Kelsey planning to seek regulatory approval to start offering the country's first regulated perpetual futures tied to single stocks, and that includes names, Tim, like Tesla, Apple, and Nvidia. A few of those well-known names.
2: Yeah, reading this from the Wall Street Journal, the contracts known as perps let traders bet around the clock and pile on leverage that amplifies their potential gains and losses with a lack of expiration date, further tightening the risk.
1: Yeah, exactly. Kelsey plans to launch around 60 perps tied to popular ETFs and single stocks of companies with a market value of at least $100 billion. That's according to one of the people familiar with the matter. This is all we should point out. Due to reporting in the Wall Street Journal. There's more. The company also launching 24/7 Kelsey's perpetuals on gold and silver and said to be fully regulated by the CFTC. There's lots to talk about.
2: Yeah, back with us, Udesh Jha, Chief Risk Officer of the prediction market Kelsey, joining us from London. Jha just recently appointed this position a few months ago, coming from the derivatives marketplace over at CME Group. He was an MD and head of post-trade services since early 2020. He was there for about 16 years. Good to have you back on the program. When we spoke with you in July, we discussed how Kelsey created this tool that plots the future price of compute power. How do you think about this, perpetuals, gold and silver, and also potentially single stock perpetuals, sort of building on that?
3: Thanks for having me. It's great to be on your show. I think gold and silver are a very natural extension to our crypto perpetuals, which have gotten to a really good start. We've had about 45 billion of trades already on them. And gold and silver, which we launched yesterday, we are seeing some really encouraging signs in terms of the volume as well as open interest. But more importantly, I think why gold and silver? I think the macro story speaks for itself. They are a much bigger asset class than, let's say, crypto, 15 to 20 times the size of crypto. Gold, not just a store of value, but in today's day and age, with inflation coming in at rates higher than target for the last few years, I mean, one of the best hedge is to hold gold. So, and silver with its story around AI, data centers, and so on and so forth. But what we are doing is we are bringing that market broadly to the reach of folks who could not have afforded this type of trade. And what do I mean by that? Perpetuals provide you much better liquidity because they are not spread across multiple contracts. The contract sizes are small. We trade 24/7. And most importantly, they avoid roll costs. If you want to hold gold and silver for a long period of time, which many want to hold, you don't have to go in and pay roll costs every month. So there is a significant cost benefit. And some of these things, the size of the contract, roll, have prevented a very large scale adoption into this market. And that's what we are bringing in addition to the regulated framework that Kelsey provides.
2: Udesh, you mentioned that this increases access for people, and I wonder who specifically this is for within the Kelsey ecosystem and folks who are not yet part of the Kelsey platform. Like, who is this product for?
3: This product is built both for the institutions as well as the retail masses. As you are aware, we have several million Kelsey traders. And many of them, because of the nature of this contract, because of the size, because of the benefit of not being rolls, have now access as opposed to going in and trading through intermediate brokers on dated futures, which are a lot more expensive and in many forms, either through roll costs or access.
1: How are you kind of making decisions about kind of what you offer up next, as you seem to increasingly, Udash, move into kind of the traditional world of finance and trading? Like, what's guiding it?
3: Yeah. Great question. I think there are a few things. One, obviously, is client demand. In terms of is this product demand good for hedging? Is this product good for speculative needs? Is this something that is our constituents are demanding? Second, very important, is we also bring products that we feel we can risk manage. That's why Kalshi has built one of the cutting edge clearing and exchange system, where we are able to risk manage every second. We are able to default manage 24/7, and we are able to put in limits and so on and so forth to be able to trap the risk that gets into our system on a much more enhanced basis.
2: So then, to build on Carol's question, the pipeline of things that you're considering offering, I mean, the Wall Street Journal reporting that you're looking to expand a rapidly growing universe, what they refer to as risky trading, prediction markets looking to seek regulatory approval to start offering the country's first regulated perpetual futures tied to single stocks, including Tesla, Apple, and Nvidia. Can you comment on that?
3: Sure. We are in the process of filing in short order. So I think I can definitely say that we are quite interested in. And the story goes the same. There are a lot of benefits similar to gold and silver that translate over to the single stock perps. Smaller, reasonable sizes. No roll costs, centralized liquidity in one contract, not around a term structure, and a regulated platform. And we have seen some of these equities, as well as metals and other perpetuals, grow significantly in offshore unregulated channels. So what we want to do is we want to provide a platform where before they become large like crypto did over the last few years, which we want to make sure that there is an alternative available in a regulated platform for those.
2: Yeah, offshore, I mean, we talk a lot about hyperliquid offshore and that and the interest around that. Is this the same in your view? Would this be the same for retail and institutional, or is this geared more toward retail?
3: It's geared both towards retail and institution. On our platform, we do have institutions of various sizes, and of course, we have a lot of retail. So it's geared. One thing I do want to point about is that when we talk about perpetuals, it is very hard to distinguish for the common person what a regulated perpetual is and what a perpetual that they hear. Oftentimes, the word perpetual that we offer gets confused with what's happened offshore, where trades can get auto-liquidated. There is very limited risk protection. The amount of money that the entity puts into to protect the trades is less. There is a very different form of surveillance. So that all of those things is very important to highlight, that the perpetuals that we offer come with a lot of that protection. And not just that, the CFTC's customer protection on the collateral that's held is a significant value add for our products.
2: We're speaking with Udash Jha, Chief Risk Officer over at Kalshi.
1: Udash, you talk about this mitigation of risk, and that's something that you're emphasizing, whether it's the gold and silver market, or whether it's futures tied to single stocks. What's interesting is, the contracts, are about leverage and give a trader the ability to pile on leverage. So I'm curious, what are the risks that you're putting in place? Because leverage by its nature, risk and reward, we know that, but it can also get institutions, individuals into trouble.
3: Sure. And all futures are levered. If you look at the regulated futures that trade CME or ICE, they have, and our leverage levels, for example, for gold, around 15 to 20x is no different than what is at a CME level. So from that standpoint, it is not about offering leverage, it's about how do you risk manage leverage, which is a very good question that you have. So what we have done is we have built some real-time risk protection controls. We our markets trade 24/7, So we are able to look into every portfolio to see what is the risk at that point in time, what can be the potential future risk on that portfolio. And we are able to take actions much more if we need to protect that. And for we are the first exchange / clearinghouse, which is able to run what's called mark-to-market cycles on a Saturday or a Sunday and run default management on a Saturday or Sunday. So if there were to be a situation where a counterparty to us were to go into distress, we have demonstrated that we can actually default manage that book on a weekend, unlike many other platforms where there is trading that's happening 24/7. However, the risk management is left to the weekdays.
1: Interesting.
2: Udesh, yeah. I'm just trying to like think of Kalshi's identity right now, because it does offer a lot of different things to what seems to me like a lot of different people. Like if you go to Kalshi.com right now, you can, you know, put a wager on the Zverev match right now, happening in, you know, at the US Open, the semifinals match. I'm curious if you see overlap into the world that you work on at Kalshi from like people who are there wagering on sports, for example. Do you see overlap with those accounts, or is it a completely different group of people?
3: I think it's a mix. I think there are accounts that would look at those, but we have increasingly seen the growth in what I would call our traditional or institutional products, whether it be somebody using our weather contracts to hedge their risks, somebody using our crude oil or oil contracts to hedge a risk. The key thing is that the size of these, even our prediction contracts, the size and the ability for us to come up with very bespoke contracts is very critical for risk management for this industry. Traditionally, in other exchanges, you have large contracts which trade a lot, but they carry on or they accumulate a lot of risk, but they are not perfect hedges. But what prediction market provides is the ability to put in contracts that are very specific, like Strait of Hormuz. We have a contract that identifies exactly how many ships are going to go through. That's a type of a very specific risk management. That's why prediction markets are, in my view, growing, because they provide that complementary risk management set of tools that are not necessarily available in the traditional products that trade.
2: Udesh Jha, Chief Risk Officer at Kalshi, joining us from London. Udesh, appreciate you staying up a little bit later across the pond to spend some time with us on this Friday afternoon. Do appreciate your time. Udesh Jha over at Kalshi.
1: Quick headline crossing: the Bloomberg Saudi East-West pipeline shut down as a precaution after the attack. We know the Houthis have certainly made some progress there. We're going to tackle that in our 3 o'clock hour. This is Bloomberg.
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6: ABC News, I'm Mike Dabosky. President Trump was at the Pentagon earlier today, marking 25 years since the 9/11 attacks.
7: September 11th reminded us of the terrible power of hate. 25 years since have shown us the even greater power of the American spirit to endure and prevail and to win. And today our country is stronger than it has ever been.
6: Nearly 3,000 people died that day in Washington, in New York City, in the attacks on the World Trade Center and aboard United 93. The plane said to be headed for the Capitol before passengers and crew overpowered the hijackers, crashing the plane. The Centers for Disease Control has declared the cyclosporiasis outbreak over. It comes after the disease, tied to contaminated lettuce from a Taylor Farms facility, sickened thousands, sending hundreds to the hospital and killing two people. This is ABC News.
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10: The following is a commercial message. The prospects for SMEs and startups could be improving. Venture capital funding increased in 2025. But a bigger pie doesn't necessarily mean more money to go around. Roman Asensau, managing partner at early stage VC firm Antler, has this to say.
11: There is a concentration in certain regions of the world. There is concentration in certain types of businesses. AI has been taking the lion's share, and that's something that we believe will continue to happen.
10: Dubai is one such place seeing growth. It's also actively helping global founders scale with a range of government initiatives, from Dubai Founders HQ to the target of facilitating the growth of 30 unicorns by 2033. Sandeep Sahni, co-founder of Dubai-based Valio Health, says,
12: if you're a founder in Dubai, you really need to follow the vision, which is from Dubai to the world. Am I scalable? Am I going to become a unicorn? You need to think global from day one.
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13: Westwood One Sports presents this special tennis update. It's been a good few months for Alex Zverev. He won the French Open, losing the moniker that he was the best player to have never won a Grand Slam. Then he made it to the finals at Wimbledon, lost to Jannik Sinner. And now the 29-year-old from Germany is in the U.S. Open semifinals. He's getting ready to take on Karen Khachanov, the 30-year-old Russian who makes it to the semis as an unseeded player. Tonight, it's the two Americans, Ben Shelton and Francis Tiafoe. When Tiafoe reached the Open semis 2 years ago, he beat Shelton along the way. And when Shelton got this far as a 20-year-old in 2023, he beat Tiafoe along the way. Aryna Sabalenka and Elena Rybakina have played 23 times. Sabalenka leads the head-to-head 16-7. But when they met early this year in the Australian Open final, Rybakina won in three sets. They meet tomorrow at 4 Eastern in the women's singles final. John Stanshammer, Westwood One Sports.
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0: It's 2:40 on Wall Street. We do check markets all day long here at Bloomberg. Stocks are holding on to gains. We have got the Dow, the S&P, NASDAQ in the green. Let's begin with crude oil, the development coming out of the Middle East that we brought you moments ago. The East-West pipeline in the Riyadh and Medina regions has been shut down as a precautionary measure against multiple attacks. That according to the Saudi Arabia Ministry of Energy in a post on X. West Texas Intermediate crude holding above $100 a barrel, barely $100.03 right now. It is down on the day by 2.4%, but WTI has been fluctuating between above and below $100. Barrel of Brent crude, 104.57, drop there of 2.8%. We are looking at stocks advancing with that decline in oil prices overall. The S&P 500 index off session highs, higher by 75.7666, up by 1%. Dow Industrials up 527, higher now by 1%. NASDAQ up 303 for the NASDAQ Composite Index. That is a gain of 1.2%. The two-year, 4.64%, keeping an eye on that 10-year in the March to 5.00%. 4.96% right now on the 10-year, with a 30-year at 5.35%. Gold up $29 the ounce, up 0.6%, 43.47 the ounce, and West Texas Intermediate crude, $100.08 a barrel, down now by 2.3%. This morning, we got the CPI report, and the consumer price index, excluding food and energy, climbed 0.3% in August from a month earlier, with a median estimate calling for a 0.2% increase. And speaking of the economy, let's focus on diesel prices, rising above $6 a gallon for the first time ever. That is raising the risk of further energy-driven inflation. After earnings, we got Kroger shares pushing higher, up now by about 2.5%. Rival Albertsons, which Kroger tried to buy a few years ago, Albertsons up now by 2.9%. So recapping, stocks higher, oil lower. You can hear, and I'm Charlie Pellett for On Demand News, 24 hours a day. Subscribe to Bloomberg News now wherever you get your podcast. And Tim and Carol, that is a Bloomberg Business Flash.
1: Pellett. Charlie Pellett, thank you so much.
3: Well, love Charlie.
1: I know.
3: I miss Charlie.
1: I know.
3: And he's right over there.
1: I know.
3: But we used to be in the same room.
1: Charlie.
0: Worlds apart, but I love you guys.
3: Oh, thank you, Charlie.
0: In a professional manner, consistent with HR policies here at Bloomberg.
1: Well said, Charlie, as you always do.
3: Same.
1: Not sure if you noticed, guys, the NFL season kicked off this week. First game was a rematch of Super Bowl 60, Seattle Seahawks defeating the New England Patriots again. The season kind of getting underway, though. Whether or not we're going to get more more interest, I feel like, in Wall Street, maybe wanting to take some ownership, some pieces of the teams. What's the matter?
3: You weren't watching the game in Australia.
1: No. And
3: you
1: what
3: weren't.
1: Is that? Like, so early this season.
3: All right.
1: I actually had a brother who went over to, I think, London to see a Giant game.
3: That's where it all began, I think.
1: Yeah.
3: Back with us, fresh off of Bloomberg Power Players New York, back with us, Randall Williams, one of the hosts of the Bloomberg Business of Sports podcast. He's also Bloomberg News senior reporter. The NFL season is underway.
21: It is.
3: What's up with Australia?
21: The NFL's in the process of expanding their international palette, and I think that the Rams have international marketing rights in Australia. They've been building their business there for the past couple of years, and so that's why they wanted to kick things off there. I think the game itself was there.
3: What do you mean by international palette?
21: So this year, the NFL is playing a record 9 international games. Under the current collective bargaining agreement with the players, they can play 10. So I expect them to probably get 10 next year. But in Roger Goodell's mind, they'd like to do 16.
3: That's tough on the teams.
21: Of course.
1: Yeah.
21: I mean, look at the way in which the Rams and 49ers differed in how they handled this. The 49ers traveled early. I believe they were there for a week. And the Rams flew in the day before. And, I mean, this has sort of happened with teams. Teams travel differently. Last year, the Rams, when they played, I believe, in London or Spain, somewhere in Europe, they flew in and beat the brakes off the Jaguars the day before. Like, that's how it worked. Now, Australia is a completely different flight.
1: Yeah.
21: LA to Australia versus LA to London.
1: Yeah.
21: So it differentiates.
1: Why the international? What does the NFL get out of that? Is it that much more money, or what is it?
21: And I think Roger will tell you that he would like to build a media package around it. And so if you build a media package of 16 international games, then maybe you can sell that to Netflix, you can sell it to YouTube, maybe DAZN, or maybe one of the current partners is interested. And so that's the international focus. And then you think about some of the side effects that it has. I don't know that we'll ever have teams in London and Europe the way that Roger talks about it, but we will have professional women's and men's flag football leagues. Go ahead, Tim.
3: Well, does it have the same international appeal that other sports that are huge in the U.S. have? Like, you think about the NBA in China,
21: sure,
3: the big push there. You think about baseball in Japan, for example. And there's an incredible history there, of course, post-World War II. But I'm just curious, like,
21: does
3: football ever have the appeal that it has here in the U.S.
21: I don't know that it's embedded in the culture of these countries the same way that, you know, soccer, basketball, Padel, all of these different sports that are homegrown. However, it's like a circus coming to town, and there are plenty of football fans that are there, and they sell out these stadiums, and people want to see it. So long as they're able to sell out the stadiums, the broadcast is good, and ultimately, it really matters about the games. If the games are compelling, then people want to come back. If it's 27-7, and one of your teams just showed up the night before, I don't know if that helps just the culture of trying to grow the international business. Now, I'm not saying the Rams haven't done anything over the last 2 years. However, it's a little weird, is what I'd say.
1: I mean, does the NFL, does Goodell have to look for new revenue streams? I mean, are they not making any money?
21: Are they not? They are the most valuable.
1: She asked very naively.
21: I know. They're the most valuable sports league in the world.
1: Right.
21: However, of course, Roger Goodell's looking for new ways to make owners money, and the owners are looking for it too. Everybody is trying to extract value out of the NFL, and truthfully, they don't feel like they're at the top of this. It's the reason they sort of attempted to renegotiate media deals, and whether it happens this year, next year, or 2029, they're going to get paid more. Why? Because people like us continue to watch.
1: Yeah, I know. Nothing like a good Well, you know, it's live sports. We think about it. And increasingly, we're watching it on streaming, right? Exactly. And we saw that this week.
21: Yeah. Netflix broadcasted the game yesterday. I think I asked Roger a couple years ago, I believe, if he would sell a package to Netflix. And he was like, yeah, absolutely. They're not in any conversations.
1: Yeah.
21: But he wants streamers. Streamers are part of the sports ecosystem now, even if the cost for the regular people go up.
3: Let's talk a little bit about what we learned yesterday at Power Players with regard to private equity and the NFL. Apollo Sports Capital. What's going on with Apollo Sports Capital?
21: So I put him on the spot yesterday and I said, like, hey, are you interested in NFL investment? And he's like, we're interested in all good business.
3: This is including the Apollo NFL. Sports Capital CEO.
21: Yes, yes. Al Tillis. And he was great. He was great. I thought Carolyn Tish Blodgett has quite an interesting job. And her saying that, you know, the Women's World Cup could fill up MetLife Stadium as opposed to where Gotham FC is going to be playing in Queens. That was one of the takeaways that I was like, interesting. You'd rather them play in a football stadium rather than a soccer one. But she has two multi-million and billion-dollar facilities. She can have her pick.
1: It's nice to have those choices.
3: Wait, how much bigger is MetLife than Gotham FC Stadium? Like, and that's why we saw the World Cup be played in the NFL stadiums, because they're just so much bigger.
21: I believe MetLife in the World Cup final had a population of over 80,000.
3: Okay.
21: I want to say that the new stadium in Queens, it can't be more than 50. So in terms of maximum capacity, MetLife has the ability to host more people.
1: Okay. This says MetLife Stadium has a capacity of 82,500 seats, making it more than 3.3 times larger than the home stadium of New Jersey, New York, Gotham FC.
3: Who needs Google when you have
1: Randall? I don't.
3: That's what I want.
1: We just need Randall. Yeah. We just need Randall. Hey, just got about a minute. What's coming up on the podcast feed this weekend?
21: What's coming? It's going to be a recap of just about everything in Power Player. So anything that you missed, you'll hear it all over again. It's a lot of fun. And Power Players is the most wonderful time of the year that isn't Christmas.
1: Any other surprises that came?
21: Any other surprises? I thought Michael Strahan trying not to tell me what the flag football business right directly when his business partner is there telling him to be quiet was hilarious. He's trying to say, like, he wants to tell me.
1: Stop talking.
21: Exactly. Exactly. So that was really funny.
3: Hey, we are grateful that you included us in Power Players yesterday. It is truly, like you said, apart from Christmas, one of the most favorite times of year.
1: Yeah.
21: Anytime. We'd love to have you on.
3: Yeah, we love being up there. So
1: and it was professional sports, college sports, like just so much stuff that's going on. We got some great conversations and windows into what's going on. Be well. Thank you for bringing props.
3: Of course. Is that fully inflated, that football?
21: It is.
3: Okay.
1: Are you sure?
3: Like the Tom Brady special?
21: No. Okay. No, sorry, it needs to be broken in, but otherwise it's great.
1: Look at this like bro thing happening. Stick around, everybody. We got stocks on the move. Do you know how to throw it? Spiral?
3: Of course.
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2: Now, your three-day weather forecast on Bloomberg 92.9.
4: Becoming sunny this afternoon, we get to the middle 70s. Clear tonight, low 55 to 60, cooler in the suburbs. Morning sun, then clouds move in late Saturday, high in the lower to middle 70s. Showers developing after midnight Saturday night, low in the lower to middle 60s. Morning showers, maybe a few afternoon sunny breaks Sunday, high in the middle to upper 70s. I'm Scott Kaplan with your three-day forecast on Bloomberg 92.9.
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1: All right, everybody, coming up on the last hour of trading for the day and for the holiday shortened trading week overall. Carol Masser, Tim Stenovec live at Bloomberg headquarters in New York City, a market where we got another inflation print this morning. But, you know, check it out. You got stocks, S&P 500 off its best levels of this session, but still up just shy of one full percentage point, more than a 500-point move to the upside in the Dow, if that's your index of choice, up 1%. NASDAQ 100, a gain of 1% as well, up 309 points. You take a look at the S&P 500, and you've got most names, almost 340 names, higher in today's session. You've got 166 to the downside. And then there are rates. We are just below 5% on that 10-year note. Expectations, what, the Fed's going to increase rates next week. Oil prices, though, came down.
3: Oil prices came down. Brent crude down about 2.5%. Futures still above $104, almost $105. WTI is above $100 a barrel. We actually see those two gauges actually coming closer together, down about 2% today. But over the last 5 days, Carol, WTI is up 10% and Brent's up 9%.
1: Yeah, and we've seen...
3: over the last 5 days.
1: We've had 4 days of consecutive days of declines for the S&P, and we're seeing certainly a different trade today. All right, so that is your market action. Let's get to some stocks on the move. Carol Masser along with Tim Stenovec, Bloomberg News Markets Live strategist, joining us also as well, Tatiana Darier. She's here in studio. Talk about Oracle. This has certainly been in focus today.
7: Yes, shares are lower here by 1% and has done a massive reversal here intraday. Shares were higher by nearly 9% when the stock opened. And this was after very strong results in their fiscal first quarter. Cloud computing business grew more than expected. Sales more than doubled to over $7 billion in the quarter. Importantly, the company also disclosed another $30 billion in additional revenue, booking that as
1: it was a strong future.
7: It was a strong report. Reinforcing the AI demand story, which is really key as we see price war intensifying amid, you know, global competition in the AI space. But costs are also going up, and that is sort of the twist in this story. CapEx in the quarter well above expectations. I looked it up. It was $28.5 billion in the quarter, a record in Bloomberg data going back to the 90s. So the stock's reaction really signals here that CapEx worries are alive. They're there. Investors are watching and really worrying about the math of all of these investments.
3: Okay, speaking of CapEx investment, let's go to Microsoft.
7: Yeah, another big story overnight in the AI space. The company is planning to more than triple its data center capacity. And the aim here is to bring more global data centers to support 38 gigawatts of capacity by 2032. That is up from 12 today. And just to give you a sense of size and scope here, this would eclipse the amount of electricity for New York State using during peak period. So that is massive capacity.
1: That's a lot.
7: And we know, you know, capacity has been a constant constraint for these hyperscalers, but particularly for Microsoft, it has suffered outages. It has led customers to take on new business. That was in part due to their decision to pull back back last year, remember?
1: Yeah.
7: And that was, you know, amid concerns, is this building or build outs, are they worth it?
1: Mm-hmm.
7: They're still at that point. And right now it is a decision that maybe apparently they are regretting, although the company has not confirmed those reports and have denied them, instead sending us to their last press release and their latest CapEx guidance.
1: Let's get to Adobe. What do you got on that one?
7: In Adobe, the last mover of the day, higher by 2%, and also took traders a little bit to warm up to this report. Shares were lower after the numbers hit. Perhaps also a little bit of a rising tide of equities lifting this stock here, but it was a pretty clean report for the third quarter, beating expectations on top and bottom lines. Its revenue forecast slightly missed the midpoint of analyst expectations. That's caused some worry earlier, but analysts have come out to say that the results suggest little disruption from AI tools, and that's key here because that is the big worry with this stock. Also, we have a new CEO coming in December. Lots to worry about, but crucially, we don't see big warning signs that AI is really disrupting software right now.
3: Markets Life strategist Tatiana Darier with our Stocks on the Move. 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Tatiana, we are keeping you around because you have this great column. This has been what Carol and I have been talking about for years at this point. In the last minute we have with you, when does the AI trade move past these tech companies and hit productivity for companies that are like not tech companies?
7: I think we will very soon find out because we're hitting the point where analysts are saying we are reaching peak growth in CapEx. And that's because the spending has reached numbers that are so high that the sheer base effect makes growth really, really hard. So we're looking at 30% growth next year from 80 this year. And then it peters out by 2029. It's completely negative. What will that do to the supply chain? You have to ask yourselves, right, to those profit growth estimates for semiconductors, which are the market winners today. So, I mean, nobody's going to claim to have the crystal ball here, but looking back to the dot-com era, what happened then when the investment boom stopped and when the market bust sort of, when the market imploded, that shows that the equal weight outperformed, and that is going to be the next leg of the AI trade. Those adopters who are reaping the benefits of the technology.
1: All right, something to keep on your radar as we head into the weekend. Tatiana, thank you so much. Hey, for those watching on TV, the close is coming your way in just a moment, but Tim and I continuing right here on Bloomberg Business Week Daily. We are back in a moment.
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27: From ABC News, I'm Mike Dubusky. At the Pentagon today, 25 years after the attacks of September 11th, 2001.
28: Today is not just a story of loss. It is also a story of great American courage, selfless service, and those who've made the choice to carry those memories forward.
27: Chairman of the Joint Chiefs, Dan Kane, speaking. Those in attendance also hearing from President Trump. It's one of hundreds of remembrances also happening across the country today, like this one in Shanksville, Pennsylvania, where United 93 went down.
29: It is our duty to remember the heroism and bravery of the 40 American heroes aboard Flight 93. And to pause and reflect on the American spirit that they embodied and on our nation's collective response to that unspeakable tragedy.
27: That's Pennsylvania Governor Josh Shapiro. Nearly 3,000 people were killed on 9/11. Amid increasing warnings from those in the artificial intelligence industry, one major player is reportedly considering slowing down development of the controversial technology. Bloomberg says OpenAI is trying to get other companies to commit to this slowdown.
0: The outlet reporting AI giant OpenAI is considering slowing down the development of cutting-edge AI models, potentially even in conjunction with several of the other big AI firms. Though CEO Sam Altman reportedly telling employees this week he's not sure if those other labs would actually agree to that. Now, OpenAI not directly commenting on the report, and it's worth noting other calls to slow down development like this in the past have not really gone anywhere.
27: ABC's Matt Rivers. OpenAI is expected to go public in the coming months. In a court filing today, prosecutors say a CIA officer who was found with more than $40 million worth of gold bars in his home has reached a tentative plea deal with the DOJ. 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
4: Couple of nice days coming up across the Boston area with high pressure in control. Clouds continue to push offshore this afternoon with lots of sunshine expected. Temperatures only going to get up into the middle 70s. Clear skies tonight, rather cool night coming up. Temperatures dropping to the middle to upper 50s in the city, upper 40s and lower 50s as you head out into the suburbs. Saturday starts off with sunshine. Clouds start to stream in during the afternoon, though. Highs will get up into the lower to middle 70s. Low pressure begins heading our way Saturday night. Skies become mostly cloudy. We'll see some showers moving in after midnight. Lows only dropping to the lower to middle 60s. Showers likely Sunday morning. This should end by around midday. May even see some sunny breaks develop in the afternoon. Highs will get up into the middle to upper 70s. I'm Scott Kaplan, and that's your Bloomberg three-day forecast. 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
27: For the first time, this year's 9/11 ceremony at Ground Zero in New York included a seventh moment of silence in honor of the victims who've died from 9/11-related illnesses over the past 25 years. ABC's Aaron Katursky is in Lower Manhattan with more.
9: 9/11 is still killing. 23 members of the NYPD died on 9/11 in the last quarter century. 469 have died of 9/11-related illnesses. 343 members of the New York City Fire Department died on 9/11. And then in the last 25 years, 453 FDNY members have died of 9/11 illnesses, including 36 in just the last year.
27: California has been dealing with an extreme heat wave. Now some fire departments are using a new technique to treat those suffering from heat-related illnesses. ABC's Alex Stone has more from Los Angeles.
14: In San Marino, near Pasadena, heat stroke patients are being put into large bags and covered with ice to rapidly bring down their body temperature. Medics carry the tarp-like bags and can put someone in one and fill it with ice, the goal being to reduce a patient's body temperature as quickly as possible.
27: Some good news for the region, an area of low pressure moving into the Pacific Northwest will help bring down significant cooling to Southern California this weekend and into next week. It's been 57 days since Dallas, Texas has had any rain. The dry conditions are hampering efforts for crews battling wildfires there. Mike Dubusky, ABC News.
25: This is Bloomberg Business Week Daily, reporting from the magazine that helps global leaders stay ahead with insight on the people, companies, and trends shaping today's complex economy, plus global business, finance, and tech news as it happens. 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
1: All right, everybody, we are 55 minutes away from the closing bell on this Friday, September 11th, 2026. Carol Masser, Tim Stenebeck live in our Bloomberg Interactive Broker Studio. A day where we see investors, after several consecutive days of declines, actually moving into stocks, more of a risk-on trade. And that despite another inflation print that still has investors, if not worried about inflation, but amping up their bets that the Fed raises rates next week.
3: Yeah, and related to that inflation print, of course, is the prices that we're seeing when it comes to commodities, specifically oil. Mm-hmm. The latest news that we're getting is that Saudi oil pipeline that bypasses Hormuz has been shut after attacks. We're going to go into some detail on that and really get an understanding of the region and right. Where the Houthis are fitting into that in just a few minutes.
1: Because it feels like it's not just U.S. now versus Iran, but it's...
3: Or U.S. and Israel versus Iran, right?
1: Correct. Yeah. Exactly.
3: Things have widened out, I think it's fair to say.
1: And what we need to understand about that. We mentioned it is Friday, September 11th. It is 25 years since the attacks on the World Trade Center, on the Pentagon, and of course in Pennsylvania. We're going to be joined by a New York police detective, Sergeant, who was buried alive on 9/11 when a building collapsed on him. Just difficult. And you think about for how many days people were being searched for, looked for, and luckily enough, there were those who did survive having buildings fall on top of them. So we're going to talk and hear his story.
3: Joe Daniels also witnessed it firsthand. He's former president and CEO of the National September 11th Memorial and Museum. He's going to be joining us a little later in the 4 o'clock hour. He's the guy who helped build this museum to get us and folks who don't remember 9/11. I remember it, but they're 30%, 25 to 30% of the country.
1: Yeah.
3: Doesn't, because they weren't born.
1: Right.
3: To help tell the story of what happened that day and also how the world changed as a result of that day.
1: Yeah, in a big, big way. Speaking of changes and transformation, we have seen quite a transformation of Lower Manhattan, certainly the rebuild to bring back what was the World Financial Center. But it's just remarkable. Amanda Gordon has done reporting along with the team about that. You think about the Tribeca Film Festival came out of that to try and revive downtown New York. So we got a lot coming your way over the next 2 hours.
3: First up, though, a check of the day's trade and top business stories. Here he is, Charlie Feller.
5: All right. Thank you very much, Tim and Carol. We've got roughly 53 minutes to go ahead of the closing bell. We are on track for a losing week. It is an up Friday right now with the Dow, the S&P, NASDAQ all advancing. That decline in oil prices certainly helping lift sentiment, at least for equity investors. Let's begin with hydrocarbons because we got WTI, West Texas Intermediate Crude, holding above $100 a barrel, $100.44 right now. WTI is on the day, down now by just about 2%, was trading earlier today below $100. Barrel of Brent, the global benchmark, 104.80. Brent crude today down by 2.6%. The decline in oil prices certainly tempering concerns about inflationary pressures ahead of next week's Fed decision. So the S&P right now up 70, up by about 0.9%. We've got the Dow up 516, up by 1%. NASDAQ up by 1.1%. 2-year yield 4.64%. We're on 5% watch on the 10-year. 4.97% now on this Friday afternoon, with the 30-year currently yielding 5.35%. Gold up $28 the ounce, $43.46 for an ounce of the precious metal, up by 0.7%. West Texas Intermediate crude, as we mentioned, down 2% right now at $100.47. The Consumer Price Index, excluding food and energy, climbed 0.3% in August from a month earlier. Reaction to the CPI report from Constance Hunter, who is chief economist at Economist Enterprise, and she was a guest this morning on Bloomberg Surveillance.
15: Well, it's a little stronger than we were anticipating, and I think it certainly tilts the scale in favor of the hawks.
5: Constance Hunter of The Economist. Indeed, the median estimate called for a 0.2% increase. Futures now show investors pricing in a rate hike next week as a near certainty following this morning's CPI release. Again, recapping here, we do have stocks advancing, oil selling off. WTI, as we mentioned, trading at $100.50 the barrel, down 2%. S&P up by 0.9%. Carol and Tim, that's a Bloomberg Business Flash.
3: Hey, Charlie, appreciate that. We are following the latest out of the Middle East. As we did just hear, building on that, Saudi Arabia's critical east-west oil pipeline that acts as a workaround for shipments unable to transit the Strait of Hormuz was shut as a precautionary measure following multiple attacks on Thursday. This according to the Ministry of Energy. Oil prices have surged this week.
1: Yeah.
3: You've been paying attention. That's not going to be news to you. Brent crude trading above $100 a barrel again.
1: Didn't we go as high as like 107 or so?
3: No, higher.
1: Higher, yeah.
3: As fighting has intensified across the Middle East with Houthi assaults on Saudi energy facilities and the U.S. strikes targeting Iranian oil tankers.
1: Well, speaking of the Houthis, we wanted to take a step back, get a picture of what's happening in the region, specifically when it comes to the Houthis, how they're upping the stakes in the Iran war. And we've got a great voice to help us on exactly that, like an understanding of what is going on.
3: Vina Ali Khan is a reporter for Bloomberg News. She previously worked as a Middle East analyst at the International Crisis Group, a D.C.-based policy organization. She joins us here in the Bloomberg Interactive Brokers studio. Welcome, welcome.
6: Happy to be here.
3: Hey, we just wanted to start with big picture stuff and sort of start at the beginning of this, as this has extended and gotten to, I guess the stakes have been raised a little bit.
6: Yeah.
3: Explain who the Houthis are, who backs them, everything we need to know.
6: For sure. So despite popular belief, the Houthis predated any kind of Iranian support. They're part of a clan that originally come from the northern highlands of Yemen. They're very tribal. No one had really heard of them, even regionally, until the 1990s when Yemen's south and north were unified, and they became a far more prevalent and big voice within Yemen. 2014, they captured the capital, Sana'a, and that led to the Saudi-led coalition to intervene in Yemen, led to a huge bloody war inside of the country for years. Ultimately, Saudi Arabia didn't fulfill their aims in, you know, upseating Yemen from the capital, and they, at the moment, control 25% of the population.
1: What do they want?
6: So they actually make their demands pretty consistent for the entirety of the war. And, you know, most days they say what they want. And that is, firstly, for Saudi to withdraw from Yemen. And what they mean by this is for them to stop funding their allies, Saudi allies in the country. They also want the lifting of all movement restrictions in Yemen. So since 2015, Saudi has limited movement going in and out of Houthi-controlled areas. That includes a partial closure of the Houthi-held Hodeidah port, and also a closure of Sana'a Airport. The Houthis want that access unlimited, but Saudi's argument was that Iranian weapons were reaching the group, which led to more fighting in the country.
3: So what does this all mean in the context of the U.S. and Israeli war against Iran and the possibility of that conflict coming to an end, the Strait of Hormuz opening up? And, I mean, we're not even at the part about a nuclear discussion, but we can perhaps get to that if we have time.
6: Yeah, for sure. So the Houthis have long wanted to capture Mocha, which sits right near Bab al-Mandab, which is, I would say, one of the world's most important choke point.
1: Yeah.
6: It's essential for commercial goods and supply and energy supplies going via Asia to Europe through the Suez Canal and vice versa, with Iran now closing the Strait of Hormuz, essentially, and the Houthis now basically having total control of Bab al-Mandab from the Yemeni side. This has made all the world's most important choke points.
1: We have a map up, and I apologize for everybody on TV, but you see you've got Saudi Arabia, to the right is the Strait of Hormuz, and of course Iran. Then you go down to the tip at the Gulf of Aden.
6: Aden, excuse me. The Bab al-Mandab Strait is, I would say, in the north west side of Yemen, and that's where a small, I would say a small area on the shore, which I've actually been to before, and it's pretty dusty. That's where the Houthis captured in the past few days, and also they captured an island called Mayun Island, and that sits right in the middle of Bab al-Mandab, right? To be honest, the Houthis could already reach Saudi ships before the latest escalation, but this has really politically consolidated their control in the region.
1: Is this an escalation?
6: This is an escalation. Yemen hasn't seen this much fighting since the height of the Yemeni war, which was 2018, 2021. We've seen an uneasy truce, fragile truce between the Saudis and the Houthis since 2022. But what we're seeing today is both, you know, the Houthis controlling the Bab al-Mandab Strait, which fits Iran's wider regional strategy in light of the latest escalation with the US, but also the Houthis have their own very local demands from the Saudis, which I mentioned earlier. And this seems like the best time for them to gain as much land as they can while everyone is distracted with Iran, in hope of gaining more concessions from the Saudis, while also fitting into Iran's wider regional strategy.
3: Where's Israel in all of this?
6: I mean, we have to wait and see, right? So I think at the moment, everyone's waiting to see how Saudi Arabia will respond. the Yemeni government was hoping for Saudi to provide some kind of air support. But, you know, there's also questions on how much would air support help right now in order to capture those regions. I think Saudi, for its part, you know, they've been looking at the Houthi threats in recent days. And the main Houthi threats have been, if you dare to intervene in this conflict, we're going to strike your energy facilities. And, you know, we've already seen at the start of the week Aramco facilities that were hit. Now the East to West pipeline was again a hit. So, you know, the Saudis are really in a rock and a hard place, you know.
3: And the East-West pipeline is supposed to be, I don't want to say a full alternative because it can't be to the Strait of Hormuz, but there's been so much discussion of the East-West pipeline in the context of, okay, well, if we can't get oil through the Strait, then we'll rely on this East-West pipeline. And if that's being targeted, then that's another area of concern.
6: Absolutely. And the Houthis are not shy by making those threats as well.
1: How close are the Houthis and Iran?
6: I mean, you know, this is the million-dollar question. You know, before the U.S.-Iran war, we saw the Houthis and Iran, their relationship, it was close. You know, they would talk about it, but it was still very unknown. What was the extent to it? I think since 2023 and the start of the Gaza war, you really saw the Houthis prove themselves as a vital clog within Iran's axis of resistance. You know, while Hezbollah was mainly depleted in Lebanon, the Houthis were able to carry out maritime strikes in the Red Sea and the Gulf of Aden, and also, in their eyes, withstand U.S. and Israeli attacks. So I think Iran has now seen the Houthis in a different light. They've really proven themselves, and the Houthis themselves have become more proud and confident on what they can achieve. But I have to say, you know, the Houthis would not be where they are today without Iranian support, military expertise, training. But now we've reached a stage where the Houthis make their weapons by themselves.
1: But is it safe to say they don't take moves without Iran knowing? Just got about 10 seconds.
6: Yeah, so big military moves, it's difficult to say exactly, but I would say they wouldn't make those massive military decisions without the go-ahead from Iran.
1: Amazing insight. Veena, thank you so much.
6: Thanks for having me.
1: Veena Ali Khan, she is a reporter for Bloomberg News, previously working as a Middle East

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1: Will it push the Fed to raise rates? Or will they stay on hold?
3: It seems like the market is pointing the Fed toward a rate hike.
1: Wednesday, the Fed decides. And Chair Kevin Warsh speaks.
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6: This is the Bloomberg Real Estate Report. I'm Denise Pellegrini. We already know new homes are getting smaller as builders try to make them more affordable. And now, Drew Redding, home builder analyst for Bloomberg Intelligence, says some lower-end builders are also offering smaller or even fewer windows.
7: When you're talking about a production builder who's building a spec model looking for consistent even flow production, typically they're going to use more standardized products that make the framing of the product actually simpler, and it allows the crews to kind of get through the construction process more efficiently.
6: And he also says the number of other options some builders are offering customers is also shrinking.
7: Instead of offering, 100 different choices for a faucet or an appliance, they've pared down those number of options. They, work with their manufacturing suppliers to get better deals on those select options, which, at the end of the day, makes the process easier for them as well, because they're not inundated with endless amount of design options.
6: And that's the Bloomberg Real Estate Report. I'm Denise Pellegrini.
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12: Skies become sunny this afternoon. We'll get up to the middle 70s. Clear tonight, low in the upper 50s in the city, upper 40s and lower 50s in the suburbs. Sunny start Saturday. Clouds roll in during the afternoon hours, high in the lower to middle 70s. Showers Sunday morning, maybe a few afternoon sunny breaks, high in the middle to upper 70s. I'm Scott Kaplan with your three-day forecast on Bloomberg 92.9.
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14: It's 3:21 on Wall Street. We do check markets all day long here at Bloomberg with the Dow, the S&P, NASDAQ, all advancing. We have got 39 minutes to go ahead of the closing bell right now. Oil selling off, that's certainly giving equities a lift in addition to the CPI report. West Texas Intermediate crude, though, holding above $100 a barrel, $100.58 right now. WTI trading lower by 1.9%. Barrel of Brent below 105, barely. Right now, it is down by 2.5%. Stocks rising with that decline in oil prices, tempering concerns about inflationary pressures ahead of next week's FOMC decision. S&P now at 76.64, up by 1%. Dow Industrials up 1%. NASDAQ up 280, up by 1.1%. S&P, by the way, still on track for a losing week. The two-year, 4.62%. We've got the 10-year at 4.97% right now. We are on 5% watch. The 30-year, 5.35%. Gold up 0.7%, $43.49 the ounce. West Texas Intermediate crude again down by 1.9%. Oracle, after earnings, that stock now trading lower, opened higher, but now down by 0.8%. Adobe, after earnings, up by 1.4%. Carol and Tim, that's a Bloomberg Business Flash.
15: Hey, thanks for that update, Charlie. It's hard to believe it's been 25 years since the 9/11 attacks. We've been observing it all day, moments of silence, discussions about it. We have some great guests reflecting on

0: As we talked about earlier this week with Mark Jacobson, who was in the Pentagon when it was struck by an American Airlines plane, everyone of a certain age has their own 9/11 story.
1: They certainly do, including Mike Cadella. He is particularly harrowing. He's an NYPD detective sergeant. He was assigned to Building 7, which was also known as the Solomon Brothers Building, and was actually buried alive when a building fell on him.
0: He's the author of the forthcoming book, The Evil That Walked New York. He joins us from New York. Mike, welcome. It's good to have you on the program today. No question, a somber day, and we're grateful for you joining us. Can you take us back to that sunny Tuesday morning in Lower Manhattan?
2: Sure. So, like everyone else, when the first plane hit, I just assumed that it was a pilot off course and crashed into the World Trade Center. I was actually home at the time, getting ready to go to work. My office was in the 7 World Trade Center. I was assigned to the Secret Service Task Force. So I just got dressed like any other day, paid attention to the news, got in my car, and headed off to Lower Manhattan. When I got into the Brooklyn Battery Tunnel, the tunnel was bumper-to-bumper traffic. No cars were moving. And shortly thereafter, I heard that the second plane hit. When the second plane hit, most of us anyway, assumed that we were under attack, that we were under some kind of terrorist attack on our homeland. I put my lights and sirens on, trying to get out of the tunnel, but there was so much traffic and such congestion in that little two-lane tunnel, I couldn't get out. Finally, an FDNY truck passed by, blaring their sirens, and that's a huge truck. Their sirens are really loud, so vehicles were getting out of the way. I was able to negotiate my car behind their truck, and I got out of the Brooklyn Battery Tunnel. Once in downtown Manhattan, again, traffic was at a standstill. So I just pulled my car over, parked at a fire hydrant, and ran towards the building. I was in civilian clothes. So when I got to the building, prior to getting to the building, I stopped off at a corner bodega. And I asked the guy if I could use his phone. I wanted to call my wife and let her know I was okay. My cell phone wasn't working. Very few cell phones were working because the cell towers were on the World Trade Center. So I had no cell service. I asked this guy in the store if I could use his hotline phone. And of course he let me. I called my wife. I told her that I was fine. I was just going into the building to help evacuate some of the people at the World Trade Center. So I hung up. I ran over to the World Trade Center and ID'd myself. And I got into the building. I went into the South Tower. As I ran in, I saw the FDNY chiefs in the lobby with a huge World Trade Center floor plan laid out on the lobby floor. I went up into one of the staircases to try to help people out, but there were so many people rushing out of that staircase that I was actually going to hinder them if I continued. So I found another staircase. I went up that staircase again looking to help people evacuate. Because of the fire, I was the threat of fire and the burning was what I was actually looking to help people get out of. But as I started to go up the stairs, I heard a loud explosion, and then the earth vibrated, and I actually thought that we were hit with another plane. I had no clue or had no indication, or I couldn't fathom that the building was coming down. But as the building continued to shake, I came down from the stairs and I saw the chiefs, all the FDNY chiefs, running out of the building, and I followed suit. And it was around that time when the building collapsed and threw me some 15, 20 feet out of the building.
1: I don't even know where to begin or where to pick up on that. Were you able to walk? Were you covered? Did you have to wait for someone to help you out?
2: So I was covered, but I wasn't under like feet of debris. I had probably a couple of inches on me, and I was laying on my back. I wasn't actually even sure if I was injured or not at that point. What happened was the scene became completely dark, completely black. Like you couldn't see your hand in front of your face. That's how dark it got. And completely silent. the debris caused the air to get so thick that sound waves couldn't penetrate the air. So you couldn't hear people screaming. There were no, you couldn't hear sirens. So I'm on my back for some time. And then a detective who I actually knew happened to, he was from the arson explosion squad in New York, NYPD. He keeps in his vehicle for emergencies some kind of a big heavy duty light, and he flashed it in the sky and he said, if anyone could see the light, try to get to the light. And when I saw the light, I was able to get to my feet. And once I got to my feet, he came over and scooped me up, and he took me in another building where, to this day, I don't know exactly where he took me.
0: Wow. You know, we were talking a little bit earlier about the seventh moment of silence during the commemoration ceremony today to honor the thousands of first responders and survivors and community members who have died as a result of 9/11 related illnesses. And I'm curious if you've experienced anything since then. We're so fortunate that you're with us right now, essentially having survived those attacks, but we all know that the wounds from there did not end on that day.
2: You know, for a long time after, I'm not sure if it was quite a year, but at least for many months, I had a cough that I couldn't get rid of. And when I had gone to the doctor, when I had gone to the doctor, they attributed it to the fallen debris that I had, you know, ingested. And that, again, that cough lasted quite a long time, but it eventually subsided and completely left.
1: Mike, talk to us about the days following. I think there was so much hope right after that there would be more individuals found. And I just remember outside the hospitals on fences, right, pictures of missing people. Like, we all passed that for a long, long time, and it stayed around. Most of those people never made it home that night, let's put it that way. Tell us about the weeks following as the city was healing, trying to find its way forward. The nation was healing, or trying to find its way forward.
2: Yeah, I talk about the heroes that are really the unsung heroes from the United States, from this country. After the buildings fell, of course, our first course of action was to look for survivors. Mm-hmm. And people came from all over the country. People that I met and I spoke to, they came from all over the country to help. They left their jobs, they left their families, they stayed at these flea bag hotels with people they didn't even know, literally just to help. And they got no benefit from it. They weren't getting paid, and they stayed at the World Trade Center site, searching for bodies, helping, doing whatever they could. Whatever you would ask these people to do, they did. And they were from all over the country, the Northeast, the South, Midwest. They were people from everywhere. And literally, they gave up their lives just to come and help. And some of them spent months at the World Trade Center.
1: I have to say, one of the things that I remember so well in the weeks after, and certainly immediately after, is just whether it was fire trucks or health officials, like coming from all over the area, like the different license plates of people coming to help in certainly going through the devastation and the building and the rubble. My own brother, a contractor, was one of those folks who spent a few days downtown helping out. And it's just everybody heard the call and came forward, and it was pretty remarkable, and just a really, really tough time. How do you look back at that moment? 25 years to me is a significant part of time, and I was just thinking about it in my own world, you know, where I was, who was in my life, who wasn't. Like, it's a long period of time. How do you look back at it?
2: You know, it actually feels like a lifetime ago, even though everything is fairly visible in my head, but it does seem like, again, like a lifetime ago. You know, I when the saying "never forget," when we were saying that years ago, I never thought that we would forget. I never thought the United States, the people here, I never thought they'd forget. In fact, I thought they'd probably teach it in school, have a mandatory course, so to speak, and teach everyone who the criminals were, who the perpetrators were, who the terrorists were, and who the victims were. But apparently it seems that somewhere along the line in the last 25 years, a lot of people have forgotten.
0: What's the right way to remember it, in your view?
2: Well, I believe we should remember that we were actually attacked on our homeland and so many innocent people died. You know, these people that attacked us weren't soldiers, they were terrorists, and they attacked innocent lives. I think that has to be pointed out and has to be stressed. And again, the way we came together right after 9/11, unfortunately, that dissipated and it's not like that anymore. But if we could get that spirit back, then that would be an amazing feat.
1: Well, Mike, we certainly appreciate you telling your story, the reality, and taking us back to 9/11, and glad to see that you're doing okay. Mike Cudella, thank you so much. He is NYPD Sergeant joining us here on Bloomberg Business Week, and again, marking 25 years since those attacks in downtown New York and on the Pentagon and in Shanksville, Pennsylvania.
0: Our coverage of the 25th anniversary and the commemoration of the 9/11 attacks continues in our 4 o'clock hour. We're gonna be joined by Joseph Daniels, former president and CEO of the National September 11th Memorial and Museum. And then Amanda Gordon is gonna stop by. She's covered the city for years and she has just an amazing story about the revitalization and changes in Lower Manhattan.
1: The rebuild took a long, long time, but you go down there and it does it. Certainly good to see that it is back. This is Bloomberg.
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4: ABC News, I'm Mike Dubusky. Remembrances and commemorations are taking place across the country today, marking 25 years since the September 11th attacks. In New York, the annual reading of the names of the victims happened this morning, while at the Pentagon in Washington, D.C., attendees heard from President Trump, among others, including former Secretary of State Condoleezza Rice.
5: We remember the thousands of innocent lives that were tragically taken 25 years ago. And here at the Pentagon, we feel the presence of 184 souls who are lost. Behind every name that we recite, there's a story.
4: The federal government released new inflation data today, finding inflation up 3.4% over last August, about what analysts had been expecting. After thousands were sickened and two died, the CDC announced today the cyclosporiasis outbreak is over. This is ABC News.
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9: Westwood One Sports presents this special tennis update. Alex Zverev began this U.S. Open with two wins that took five sets. But since then, three wins in a row in straight sets. He's in Ash Stadium now, just underway with Corinne Khachanov in the men's semifinals. 1-1 in the first set. It's Zverev's first day match after five straight at night. Francis Tiafoe keeps making the Open semis in even years. 2022, he upset Rafa Nadal before losing to Carlos Alcaraz 2 years later. He beat Ben Shelton in five sets, lost to Yannick Sinner. Now in 26, Tiafoe back in the semis.
10: Those two rounds were great. Something I, you know, cherish forever, but I'm not that person who I was when I made one in 22, and I made one in 24. I'm not that person. I'm excited to see what this me does.
9: He's playing Shelton tonight in the Battle of the Americans. Shelton reached the semis in Australia before losing to Sinner. The women's final tomorrow starts at 4 Eastern. Arena Sabalenka and Elena Rybakina. John Stash, Edward, Westwood One Sports.
11: My whole identity had been wrapped up in being a soldier. 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
15: It's 3:40 on Wall Street. We do check markets all day long here at Bloomberg. We've got oil selling off, a CPI Friday. Stocks are advancing. We are on track for a losing week. But let's head over to the First Word breaking news desk for today's afternoon call. Here he is, Bill Maloney.
16: And good afternoon, Shaw. That's right. U.S. stocks with a bid today, with the Dow currently up 523 points. S&Ps are higher by 71, and the NASDAQ, that's up by 1.1%. The U.S. 10-year yield is now at 4.97. The two-year at 4.63. Gold is in the green. Like you said, oil is down and Bitcoin is trading little changed. Among the main 11 S&P sectors, leaders were tech and telecom. Utilities and healthcare were in the red. And leaders to the upside in the Dow, Cisco and IBM. Well, UNH fell 3% and led to the downside. After earnings, Oracle fell 1%. That's after reversing gains of 8.5%. And wrapping things up, the Wall Street Journal reported that Kalshi plans to seek approval for stock perpetual futures on single stocks. Live from the First Breaking News Desk, I'm Bill Maloney. Charlotte.
15: Okay, we thank you very much, Bill Maloney. Have a great weekend. And to hear live breaking news over your Bloomberg, type Squawk, S-Q-U-A, on your Bloomberg terminal. I'm Charlie Pelleton. That is a Bloomberg Business Flash.
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1: All right, everybody, we are just about 18 minutes to go until we wrap up the trade for the day, for Friday, and for the week overall. Carol Masser, along with Tim Stanovic, live here in our Bloomberg Interactive Broker Studio. A market day where we are seeing stocks gain after several down days in a row, 1%. Higher essentially on the S&P 500, same for the NASDAQ 100. We've seen rates, certainly another inflation print, so these is top of our mind in terms of the narrative. Expectations have increased in terms of a Fed rate increase next week. Right now I'm looking at a 10-year note with a yield of 4.96, 2-year note with a yield of 4.62. So we've definitely seen rates spiking up, holding though below that 5% mark. So we heard from our own Ira Jersey 5, I think 5.02 would be, I think, what he said, kind of an interesting level to see if we get across that. Yeah.
0: Can you believe we're talking about that for
1: what,
0: the 10-year?
1: 5%. No, I don't know. Yeah.
0: Okay. Yeah.
1: Maybe.
0: Okay.
1: Maybe. Remember, we were talking about it a lot.
0: We were talking about
1: a year ago, 6 months ago.
0: I don't know.
1: Yeah, time. A while ago.
0: Who knows time?
1: Yeah.
0: I want to bring in Celine Wu, portfolio manager of the Next Gen Technologies ETF at Lazard Asset Management. She joins us from San Francisco. Lazard overall has about $290 billion in assets under management. Celine, good to have you on the program. The top holdings in your portfolio over at the Next Gen Technologies ETF, TEKY is the ticker. I mean, these are companies that are familiar to everybody right now. NVIDIA, Alphabet, Amazon, TSMC, Broadcom, AMD, CrowdStrike, and more. I'm curious about how you're thinking about how much more room to run these companies have versus what they've already done already, because it's been a pretty wild ride.
2: It's definitely has been a pretty well-run journey over the past 3 to 4 years since the ChatGPT moment. That being said, I think when we think about what these technologies can actually bring in the longer term, in terms of the capabilities and adoption across all the verticals around the world, I think we're still in a very early stage. That being said, when we think about the portfolio construction and then when we finalize the construction decision, it really comes down to company-specific risk-reward upside evaluation. So I would argue, depending on where you look at in terms of the value chain and companies, that in a specific company might have different upside over the next 3 to 5 years or 10 years. But overall, we are pretty optimistic that entire AI investment opportunities are still in a very early stage.
1: It's interesting, though, on a day where it's, you know, we talk about Microsoft, right, amping up, and then that was after they cut back. I was just thinking about our conversation we had with our Tatiana Darie and just how maybe, I just want to pull up the story, but how kind of the trade may move along. The AI trade will move beyond tech as CapEx growth peaks. In 2027, for example, while CapEx spending is seen exceeding $1 trillion, that would only translate into an annual growth rate of about 30%. It's expected to completely peter out by 2029. This is when we've seen capital outlays by the largest five U.S. hyperscalers on track for an 80% surge. So the numbers come way down to earth, and people start talking about 2030 a lot, about things kind of evening off, if you will, or coming down to earth. Celine, how do you plan for that? Or is so much of what's going on a FOMO trade?
2: Yes, I mean, there are certain pockets of the short-term driven market sentiment and trade actions. But that being said, if you have to take a step back, I mentioned earlier that the journey has been 3 to 4 years since the ChatGPT movement. And since then, the expectation, whether it is about the entire CapEx spending numbers or the gross numbers as a result, has been far exceeding anyone's expectation, including the most bullish investors in the market. Let's put this into the numbers perspective. This year, that top four hyperscalers CapEx numbers in the United States, beginning of this year, I believe overall the expectation for the CapEx growth on a year-on-year basis was somewhere between 30 to 35%. Fast forward to today, 9 months later, that number has gone up to what, 70, 80%?
1: Right.
2: I think that's what has been happening. The pace of the growth has been far exceeding than anyone's expectations. So yes, I can understand a lot of people are trying to understand what that means in terms of by 28, 29. But at the end of the day, I think that still contains a lot of uncertainties. What that means in terms of what can you do in terms of the portfolio, right? Then you just have to focus on where the visibility is in terms of the demand and whether the demand can actually be fulfilled from the capabilities of the existing supply and your capacity in addition plans. That numbers together can give you the good level of comfort in terms of what the numbers are going to move forward for the next 18, 24 months. And I think this is ongoing, continuous scrutiny and monitoring from your very close interactions with all the relevant players within the industry, including the senior management. That's what we're trying to do.
1: Yeah, I mean, I feel like it's a tough thing to figure out because I think the big players, you know, have the deep pockets or the ability to tap certainly the credit markets increasingly to get the funds that they need for the build to support that build out financially. But I again go back to FOMO. Like, they all want to make sure that however this AI nut lands, whether it's as big as everybody expects or maybe it's a little bit scaled down, that they have that piece of it, right? So I just do wonder how much of this is a chase trade versus that I understand is backed by some fundamentals in terms of backlogs and orders and so on and so forth, but how much of that is based on we're going to just keep building because we want to make sure that however it lands, we're the one who's kind of the winner, if you will.
2: Yeah, I mean, that's a great question. Clearly, these big tech companies, at the end of the day, the core of this investment is driven by the urgency that this is, unless you do it, this can actually lead to something existential threat for your business. That being said, from the risk reward perspective, I think the opportunities that you can actually seize if you do the right job, whether that is coming from the market share gains or from expansion in total addressable market where new revenue opportunities substantially outweigh the uncertainties that might come along. I mean, that's why the decisions is being made. And then we do understand the questions and importance around this perspective. And hence, this actually becomes one of the center of the conversation we are having with the companies, the portfolio holdings that we are interacting on a regular basis. I'd like to give you one really good example.
1: We just have 10 seconds. Can you do it then? Yeah, go ahead.
2: Sure. I think the great example for them in terms of validation is the hyperscaler revenue growth the past quarter. I think that is something that is going to be, you know, continue to be the one that really convinced them to be on the right track.
1: We got to run. Celine, come back soon. Celine Wu over at Lazard.
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4: Now, your three-day weather forecast on Bloomberg 92.9.
26: Skies become mostly sunny this afternoon, high in the middle 70s. Clear, cool tonight, low in the upper 50s in the city, upper 40s and lower 50s in the suburbs. Morning sun, then increasing afternoon clouds Saturday, high in the lower to middle 70s. Showers developing late Saturday night, 60 to 65. Showers ending by midday Sunday, high in the middle to upper 70s. I'm Scott Kaplan with your three-day forecast on Bloomberg 92.9.
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1: All right, everybody, 7 minutes, under 7 minutes to go until we wrap up the trade for this Friday, September 11th, 2026.
0: Yes. Good stories to talk about. There's so many good stories on the Bloomberg terminal today.
1: All right, so
0: there are so many good stories on the Bloomberg terminal
1: today. All right,
0: today.
1: We're going to get to closing numbers in a moment.
0: Where do you get a terminal, go. Everybody, so you can read all these stories.
1: You want to go to Musk and SpaceX, don't you?
0: No, we'll do that another day.
1: Okay.
0: There's also a great one. Zuckerberg put Joe Rogan on Meta's VIP list. It's a California brief. Check it out. That's a great story. It's from in Bloomberg Law. I want to talk about, do you remember earlier this week we had Mark Gurman on?
1: You're going to Apple.
0: Yeah, I'm going to Apple. Do you remember earlier this week we had Mark Gurman on?
1: Yes.
0: And we were talking about these.
1: Yes.
0: I brought this up.
1: Yes.
0: Okay. So we're talking about these always listening, the always listening watch feature. And I was like, this sounds like a nightmare for
1: always listening.
0: Yeah. Cause what you can do, if you remember the video, it's like, if you have trouble hearing a server at a restaurant or something, you just press the button and it goes back and you listen to your watch and it tells you,
1: I'll have the escargot.
0: Exactly what the server said or whatever.
1: Yeah.
0: So it's always listening. It's always recording. I said to Mark, I think I said to you, this sounds like a nightmare for, you know, single party consent, dual party consent states. Obviously, I'm not a lawyer, but I do remember from journalism classes,
1: like
0: when you're recording somebody, some places you have to ask permission.
1: You do.
0: Some places you don't.
1: Correct.
0: But
1: so how do you get around that?
0: I don't know. Natalie Long's got a great story about Apple's always listening AI features for the Apple Watch Series 12 and Ultra 4 could put eavesdropping laws to test, according to legal experts. The features, including Siri Recap and Live Rewind, have raised concerns among attorneys and legal experts in several states who question whether the tech's privacy protections will sufficiently shield users from legal problems.
1: You think? Legal experts go on to say that even though Apple's features do not create a conventional audio file, they could still constitute recording or interception under state law, and users may need to obtain consent from everyone involved in a conversation to avoid potential legal issues. What?
0: For bringing that up, I should have been paid like $800 for like, you know, just the law firm fee. Okay.
1: It must be hard being so smart, huh?
0: Oh, you're the best. Always put me in my place.
1: But you're right. Like, it's like you think about these things, but I don't know. So what do you do?
0: I don't know. That feature, I don't know. There's some stuff I don't love.
1: Can't you walk into a phone and into anywhere with your phone and just kind of turn it on and record?
0: Yeah, but
1: people don't necessarily know.
0: You can do it. Physically, you can do it. I don't know if legally you can do it.
1: But I'm just
0: saying. There was a story a few months ago. It was in like the Journal or the Times. I don't remember. That's basically like everybody's recording everything now.
1: Yeah, so I'm just saying, like, you could do it already.
0: You could do it already, but it's not like, it involves friction, right? Like, you have to turn it on. With these other AI features, it doesn't necessarily involve friction of,
1: well,
0: like,
1: you know, you're sitting at home and, like, you know, your Google Home device, like, something you say. Yeah.
0: If you have one of those things, I don't have any of that stuff in the house.
1: I know, we do.
0: Yeah.
1: Occasionally, every once in a while, it, like, perks up.
0: Okay, Carol, we missed you last week at the U.S. Open.
1: I miss going to the Open.
0: We had some honey deuces. I had a honey deuce without alcohol.
1: Oh, you did?
0: Yes. Grey Goose brought me, you know, when we had Grey Goose on set with us, they brought the honey deuce without alcohol. $23 is a honey deuce, okay?
1: It's not, but you get the glass.
0: I would say it's a cup, not a glass.
1: It's plastic.
0: It's plastic, but it's different every year because it has the winners of all the U.S. Opens on it. We were talking about how we actually use them in the bathtub at home because they're plastic.
1: Oh, yeah.
0: Yeah, so you can easily pour water on the kids' heads.
1: Rinse their heads.
0: Yeah, exactly. Some people use them to wash their
1: honey
0: dogs.
1: Juice.
0: Yeah.
1: It's cute.
0: Josiana Joshua has this great story about how dozens of bars and restaurants across New York are actually selling dupes of these Honey Deuce, the U.S. Open signature cocktail. So you don't have to, you know, pay hundreds of dollars to get into the Open. To pay $23 to get a Honey Deuce, you can just go get one at a bar.
1: Oh, very fun.
0: There's a Honey Deuce, a Grey Goose Honey Deuce tracker.
1: Honey dupes for $18 and chicken nuggets with caviar for $38 can be found at the Upper West Side Sports Bar, The Wolf. Can I say the food always at the Open is kind of killer.
0: It is killer. $38 for that Salt Hank sandwich. Hey, speaking of the U.S. Open, tonight, Tiafo versus Shelton. That's set to start at 7 p.m.
1: Also starting right now, the closing bell.
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9: The Closing Bell, Bloomberg's comprehensive cross-platform coverage of the U.S. market close, starts right now.
10: And right now we are 2 minutes away from the end of the trading day. Romain Bostic here, taking you through to that closing bell with the Global Simulcast. We're joined now by Carol Masser and Tim Senevic. 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
1: We do indeed, getting ready to wrap up the Friday and the holiday shortened trading week. But here we are, what, 4 days, consecutive days of losses for the S&P 500, and we're still up about 0.9% as we head into the weekend.
0: I'm thinking about what oil prices are doing heading into the weekend. We did see Brent get over $107 a barrel this week, Romain. It's down to $105 right now, $100 for WTI. This week, though, Romain, just in the last 5 days, WTI up 10%, Brent up 9%.
10: Yeah, I've been keeping an eye on it. And just to clarify, too, Carol, I mean, we've had 3 straight days of losses for the S&P 500 on this holiday shortened week. This Friday, all of the major indices are in the green, but we're still headed for a weekly loss for all of those indices right now. And a big part of that is because of what Tim was just talking about, a 9 to 10% jump in crude oil prices, not to mention the big spike that we saw in yields, a spike that today is more confined to the short end of the curve, which seems to be a suggestion that most traders think the Fed's going to hike next week.
1: Right. You know, I meant four consecutive going back to Friday.
10: Mm-hmm. I did not know that, but, you know, I corrected you anyway.
1: But it's four consecutive down days, and now we're up one.
0: I missed you guys. Yeah. I missed you guys so much.
10: I wake up every day, Carol, and I say, how am I going to correct her?
1: I know you do. I know you do.
10: That is the planning I do for this show. Because I care.
0: I love it.
1: I know you care. Let's do those closing numbers.
10: We do have the closing bells in New York. The majority of the stocks in the green on the day, but as I just said, all of the major indices are going to close in the red on the week. The S&P for the day, though, you can add about, 64 to 65 points or 0.9%. The Dow Jones Industrial Average adding about 509 points or a full percentage point on the day. The NASDAQ Composite is up about a full percentage point on the day. So too is the NASDAQ 100. Give or take, and the Russell 2000 is going to add about 13 points or 0.5%.
1: All right, back to the S&P 500 we go. Taking a look at the index overall, most names actually higher, Romain, in the session. 337 names higher in the Friday trade, 166, though, to the downside.
10: And we take a look at the IMAP, the 11 S&P sectors, and the good news is 9 of those sectors did finish the day in the green, including you take a look at some of those discretionary names and tech names, though we should point out on a weekly basis, there was really only one sector that had any sort of meaningful performance, and that was S&P energy stocks, which on a weekly basis finish up 1%.
1: All right, guys, let's get to some of the individual gainers, if I may. And let's start with Hewlett Packard Enterprise. HPE is the ticker, finishing at a record close, 12.4% to the upside today. Shares have risen more than 150%, 150% this year, supported by strong
10: AI. Thanks for clarifying that. 150.
1: See?
10: Does she do that to you too, Tim? Yeah. Tim's not paying
0: attention. You know what?
1: He's smart.
0: I know when to open this mouth of mine.
10: All right. See, I have the beauty. I don't have to sit.
0: I wasn't born yesterday.
1: That's because you're far.
0: I'm about to spend 4 days in California with her.
10: There's several hundred feet separating us, so I'm safe.
1: I know where you sit in the newsroom. All right, so we've seen HPE on a tear this year. Strong AI-related demand for its servers. That's been pushing it higher, up 150% here. Today, the rally in the share price coming in the wake of bullish results from Oracle, although Oracle had a tougher day in today's trade. But anyway, those Oracle results pointed to strong AI demand. You might remember last week.
10: Wait, so was that why, because I saw Dell was up and onsemi and all, was that all because of the Oracle? I was kind of out of the loop earlier today. Why we saw that rally?
1: Well, yeah. Dell was up. It was a top gain in the S&P. We saw that stock up about 12% or so. RBC actually coming out. RBC Capital Markets started coverage on the company with an outperform rating and a $640 price share target. Firm citing strong AI infrastructure demand. Stock's up. That one's up more than 340% year to date. Forgive me, finishing just shy of 12%. So, I don't know. It feels like different stories for each one. Wait, I got to go back to one that we don't talk about a lot.
10: Okay, yeah. What's that? That we don't talk about a lot.
1: You're not going to shortchange me, kids.
10: Okay.
1: All right, take our ACVA, ACV auction.
10: Oh, yeah, I'm into this.
1: I know. See, I knew.
10: The CEO's a good guy.
1: A gift for you. I care, I care. Stock up about 44%. It's a vehicle auctioneer, Copart, that agreed to buy ACV auctions, which is a digital car marketplace for $1.9 billion. It was an all-cash transaction. So kind of interesting, something different in the trade. All right. I'm done.
0: You mentioned Oracle, Carol.
1: I did.
0: It was higher for much of the day today. It was up as much as 7.5% earlier in the session. Then it declined. A little major reversal, I should say, in the trade today, down 1.8%. It did deliver quarterly cloud computing revenue that exceeded Wall Street's expectations. Margins. Gross margins for the company, though, narrowed. Sales in the cloud infrastructure business jumped to $7.4 billion. That was above estimates from analysts. And the company added 850 megawatts of data center capacity in the quarter. Still, shares of Oracle up as much as 7.5% earlier in the session, ended up falling today by 1.8%. And let's look at what happened with ADRs of the apparel company Puma today. PUM is the ticker, PUMGY. Fell 2.4%. This, the lowest level going back to March 30th, intraday, I should say. Chief Commercial Officer Matthias Ballmer is stepping down from the management board at the end of this month. RBC Capital Markets also separately slashed its EBIT estimates for the company, citing a challenging marketplace. The company Puma cited personal reasons behind Ballmer's decision, and the company says that a successor will be announced in due course, with the CEO Arthur Hull to oversee the company's sales organization and subsidiaries in the meantime. And finally, a little bit of next generation energy, these small modular reactors. NuScale Power fell by more than 15% today. UBS cut its recommendation on the company to sell from neutral on increased competition, lowered the price target to $6 from $10. We talked to Will Wade about this stuff all the time, these SMR, small modular reactors. Mm-hmm. They're still not out in the wild at this point. Like, these things are still quite a ways away. But yeah, doesn't mean there's no shortage of companies that are going after the space with the increased need for energy and the demand that we're seeing from a lot of these cloud computing companies and these hyperscalers. Mm-hmm. But still, we're not seeing these small modular reactors in the wild yet.
10: I do want to check in on yields, because we had a pretty consequential week for them, largely because of concerns about inflation and concerns that the Fed is set to hike rates. I'm going to start off with their 10-year yield, which on the day is only up about a basis point. But this week alone, it jumped about 20 basis points to its highest levels since October of 2023. The short end of the curve, your two-year yield, that is up 25 basis points on a weekly basis, including 4 basis points on the day, now camped out at its highest levels since 2024. And of course, the 30-year yield did actually dip just a bit here on the day, but on a weekly basis, still higher by about 10 basis points than where it was last Friday, holding out not far from its highest level since 2007.
1: Yeah, certainly feels like now the question is it one hike more that we get from the Fed, or one hike we get from the Fed this year, or whether we get multiple? So that meeting next week is going to be really interesting. Also interesting this year, though, I want to go to a story that has caught our attention. It has to do with tech really minting a bunch of new billionaires, millionaires, if you will, and it's happening pretty quickly. And they're suffering for something called sudden wealth syndrome. It has to do with how quickly these folks are all of a sudden very, very wealthy, and what it's doing to kind of their happiness or mental well-being.
10: Yeah.
1: And I don't know.
10: I saw this story. I mean, look, you can make a lot of jokes. Believe me, I would love to have sudden wealth
1: syndrome. This problem, right?
10: But in all fairness, I mean, this is something that's been studied a lot, particularly with athletes. A lot of times, at least in the old days, you know, you would spend all these years, you know, kind of building yourself up, and then one day, all of a sudden, you've got millions of dollars in your bank account, and it's an adjustment. And, you know, I think these people in Silicon Valley, not to be too glib, will adjust, Carol Masters.
1: Yeah, listen.
10: You're a California guy, Tim.
0: Yeah, I am.
1: Exactly.
0: Now I'm a New York guy.
1: You would adjust, right?
0: I would adjust very quickly, I can tell you.
1: And you know what? You would adjust and not be here, probably.
0: Well, let's go through some of these numbers, though. Anthropic's IPO alone could create 7 billionaires among its founders, roughly 50 centimillionaires, 1,200 decamillionaires further down the cap table. Mm. That doesn't even include OpenAI and SpaceX.
10: Yeah.
0: Like, that's a lot of very wealthy people. in a very concentrated place too.
10: You know, this is why we created, you know, financial advisors, and you know, we should point out charities if, you know,
1: that's
10: so
1: right.
10: Inclined.
0: If anyone
1: think about what you can do with all that money and help
10: not
1: the world.
10: To tell them how to spend their money, you know, but
0: I think if you if you are suffering from sudden wealth syndrome and no longer want to be suddenly wealthy, I have some ideas of where you can send your money.
10: Yeah, or you can just buy a 12th house and, you know, $1 million sports car.
1: We'll help you. Just contact us. We'll help you, sure you folks out. We want to help you get through it. We absolutely do.
10: Yeah, goodbye.
1: Have a good week.
0: I don't know if we'll see you next week much, Roman.
1: Yeah.
0: We'll be out in California at Future Proof.
10: Oh, you are. Okay, that sounded ominous. I didn't know something about my role here at this company.
0: I can't comment on that.
10: Believe me, every day.
0: After today's summer
10: every
0: cast,
10: day I
0: though,
10: badge
0: I don't
10: in,
0: know.
10: I know it's going to be. Is this the day where it says work?
1: The badge may not be working when we all after we all leave. Have a great weekend.
10: You
1: a safe
10: too.
1: Weekend. All right, that's it. Yeah. Our cross-platform radio, TV, YouTube, Bloomberg Originals. We do call it the closing bell. Remain, of course, back there on the close on TV. Tim and I back here on Bloomberg Business Week Daily on radio. Folks, have a safe weekend.
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0: It is Bloomberg Business Week Daily. That is Carol Masser. I'm Tim Stenovek.
1: Yes. And
0: I
1: this
0: have to say,
1: is one of the most read stories on the Bloomberg Terminal.
0: It is, but I have to say,
1: what?
0: I do not suffer from sudden wealth syndrome.
1: I know we laugh, and people are just like, oh, and then some of them are concerned.
0: Did you ever take psychology classes in?
1: Oh yeah,
0: in
1: absolutely.
0: High school and college.
1: I also have a sister who's got like a couple masters in psychology. So
0: remember the DSM-5, right? The Diagnostic and Statistical Manual of Mental Disorders.
1: Yeah.
0: The fifth edition. This is like the thing.
1: Whoa, you're going deep here, man.
0: I don't think sudden wealth syndrome is in there. I don't think so.
1: Oh my God.
0: There is a connection, though.
1: In a crazy world.
0: There's a connection.
1: Well, because some of these who have...
0: Some of them, all of them.
1: Well, all of them have made a lot of money, and a lot of it's AI related.
0: Exactly.
1: All of them.
0: Yeah.
1: And some of them are disturbed by all the money that they made on something that some have speculated could bring an end to this world as we know it.
0: Okay, so that's exactly where we want to go. Carol just sets it up perfectly. This is a Bloomberg exclusive. It's one of the most read stories on the terminal. OpenAI is considering slowing down the development of cutting-edge AI, and the company's CEO, Sam Altman, is hoping other AI companies will do the same. Rachel Metz is Bloomberg News AI reporter. She joins us from our San Francisco bureau. Rachel, when I've talked to you about being concerned about this technology in the past, you've basically said, don't be worried yet to me. So I can sleep better at night, thanks to you.
1: Are you still saying that?
0: Yeah, are you still saying that?
12: I mean, I think it's really important to keep in mind what is reality today, what are actual concerns with AI, of which there are many. Like, don't get me wrong, there are a lot of issues with and associated with the technology. As far as this particular story, I mean, what Shireen Ghaffari and I reported on was this internal meeting at the company where Sam Altman was essentially saying that he and the company are interested in slowing the pace of development of AI. And they're hoping other companies will also do likewise. But I mean, at this point, I think it's very early stage and it really remains to be seen if that even happens. But it also,
1: I was going to say, is this like the Meta move? You know what I mean? Like, we're going to reduce, was it the ads and so on and so forth, if everybody, all the other social media companies do it. And this is like Altman's version of the Meta move of like, we'll do it if everybody else does it.
12: I mean, it's possible. I mean, there are like a few different ways that you could think about it. Like, you know, like it could be an earnest hope that this is what happens and an earnest desire for all companies to do that. And maybe OpenAI will make some decisions. And to be fair, OpenAI has done a couple things related to slowing things down recently in the wake of some serious incidents that we've reported on extensively related to the inadvertent hack of Hugging Face. OpenAI slowed down a couple things related to training. Temporarily, but it, you know, they did do that, and they were public about that. But yeah, you could also say, well, hey, is this just kind of like a thing that you're saying because you're thinking of other things, you know, that you want to happen or that you don't think that other people will agree. And I'm not sure. I think it's going to take a little time, but we have seen a lot more employees at a number of these companies saying that they are concerned about the pace of development of AI and they want things to be slowed down. On the other hand, there are a lot of people that don't feel that way that are at these companies. So,
1: well, you know, see. Take us to, like, you talk about what employees are saying inside. And I am curious about what you folks are hearing about what is going on inside the company. But you mentioned in the story that OpenAI's top scientist, and forgive me if I mangled the name, Jacob Pachacki, I believe, recently writing that post warning about the dangers of AI and said that he believes AI companies should be coordinating to slow down future development as needed. But what are you guys able to find out and hear about what is the mood inside these companies as more and more concerns and worries come out?
12: I think it really is a mix of things. It kind of depends on who you are, what kind of work you're doing, just what you're interfacing with. Certain people that I've spoken to are saying, hey, this is ridiculous, and this is just a lot of FUD. And then
0: FUD,
12: other
0: fear,
12: people,
0: FUD is fear, uncertainty, and doubt.
12: Yes.
0: Okay.
12: This is fear, uncertainty, and doubt.
0: FUD.
12: I mean, that FUD would be my interpretation of what they're saying, not literally what they're saying.
1: Yeah.
12: And then other people would say, hey, this is actually a big concern, or some people would say they've been long concerned about this. I mean, I think for me, a lot of it comes down to really concerns about people at this point in time, more so than technology. How are people going to prevent AI from solving problems in ways that people don't want them to solve problems, such as the Hugging Face hack, like we saw there? That was a lot of that was people saying, go solve a problem, and the AI system arguably went off and solved the problem, but clearly in a way that people would not want.
1: Like, I could see, Rachel, the internal debate of some folks just marveling at, like, oh my God, look what it could do, right? Like if you look at it from a pure scientist perspective of, like, oh my God, like, look at this technology, the ability. And then there's their, you know, kind of the brain kicking in saying, well, wait a minute though, look what it can do. I mean, oh my God, is this out of control? Like, I get the maybe internal debates that are going on inside a company. How do you see it? You've been covering this for a few years. We've been having conversations. We've been kind of all growing up in this together. I don't know, as you continue to see it evolve, are we going to have a society that will have the necessary guardrails?
12: I mean, I think it's important to keep in mind, as I mentioned at the top of the conversation, that there are a lot of existing issues with AI systems, and there have been a number of people that have been pointing this stuff out for years, just in terms of biases and issues that arise from using these systems in certain ways. We see quite a number of lawsuits related to chatbots and delusions and other kinds of problems arising from those, allegedly. So I feel like there's a lot there that's already happening, but it's not clear to me how we go from the issues we have now, as large as some of them may be, to extinction. I feel like I need, like, a little bit more information to understand how we would get from one to the other, and not simply hypothetical scenarios.
0: I'm so glad you're here, because a red had just crossed the Bloomberg terminal. Rachel, you did not write this story. You probably have no idea about this story, but it mentions Anthropic, and it's by our own team here at Bloomberg News. Wall Street banks, Goldman and Bank of America, are vying to manage Anthropic staffers' IPO millions. They're competing to manage the wealth of Anthropic's employees, who are expected to amass a lot of wealth after the company's IPO. Anthropic asked firms to pitch their wealth management businesses and disclose details about fees, services, and other aspects of their operations. What are you hearing about a timeline for an IPO for Anthropic, for OpenAI as well?
12: I mean, I think right now we are keeping an eye out. I mean, we know that they confidentially filed both of them, their S-1s, so it's not totally clear. OpenAI, I feel like it could go a little bit farther. I'm not sure when exactly we'll see that, but it's going to probably, I would expect it after Anthropic, whereas Anthropic, we're expecting and our reporting indicates that it should be happening fairly soon. But also, it's important and also, I guess, a little bit annoying if you're watching these things. You know, they can move around. I mean, even if a company makes the decision, we're going to do this on such and such date, they could also change their mind. I mean, really, it's going to come down to what do they see as the most favorable market conditions for them to file and then to eventually start trading publicly. And that could really change in an instant.
1: One thing for sure, a story we just recently talked about just a moment ago, sudden wealth syndrome.
0: Yes.
1: This wealth cycle creating many new winners and people stressing out about all this wealth they already, you know, have. As Rachel, we say,
0: call me.
1: This problem. We'll figure it out.
0: Call me.
1: All right. That, of course, Rachel Metz. We're back in a moment.
0: Don't miss Wall Street Week with David Westin tonight at 6 p.m. Wall Street time on Bloomberg Radio and Television. Wall Street Week, it's more than what you need to know. It's what you need to think about. Tonight at 6 on Bloomberg.
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13: Will it push the Fed to raise rates?
15: Or will they stay on hold?
16: It seems like the market is pointing the Fed toward a rate hike.

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1: This is the Bloomberg Business of Entertainment Report. It was a record summer at U.S. and Canadian movie theaters with $4.77 billion worth of tickets sold, according to market researcher Rentrak. Hollywood is having its best year overall since 2019. Daniel Loria, senior vice president at the box office company, credits the power of word of mouth.
2: When a movie is good, when a movie can connect with an audience, we are seeing audiences that hear about it come out giving it a shot in weeks 2, 3, 4, and 5. That's something we really hadn't seen at the beginning of the decade.
1: While five films have already topped the billion-dollar mark, Loria said mid-sized films like Project Hail Mary and Obsession also deserve credit and could help the North American box office clear $10 billion for the first time this decade.
2: And this is going to be happening because the big movies are working and the mid-sized movies are working. That's something that had been missing from the market in the last couple of years.
1: Karen Moscow, Bloomberg Radio.
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7: Becoming sunny this afternoon, we get to the middle 70s. Clear tonight, low 55 to 60, cooler in the suburbs. Morning sun, then clouds move in late Saturday, high in the lower to middle 70s. Showers developing after midnight Saturday night, low in the lower to middle 60s. Morning showers, maybe a few afternoon sunny breaks Sunday, high in the middle to upper 70s. I'm Scott Kaplan with your three-day forecast on Bloomberg 92.9.
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9: Yeah, it's 4:20 on Wall Street. We do check markets all day long here at Bloomberg. And up Friday turned out to be a down week. On the week, the S&P 500 index fell by 0.8%. Stocks, however, rose today after the CPI report this morning. S&P up 65, wrapping up the week, heading into the weekend at 76.56. A gain today of almost 0.9%. Dow Industrials up 509, up by 1%. NASDAQ today also advanced by just about 1%. Money markets see a September Fed hike as an almost done deal. The two-year, 4.61%. The 10-year, 4.96%. The 30-year, 5.35%. Gold today up 0.7%, 43.49 the ounce. Crude, big story today. Crude tumbling 2.1%. However, West Texas Intermediate remains above $100 a barrel. Did trade below that threshold, but right now $100.35 on WTI. Barrel of Brent, 104.78. Brent crude today down by just about 2.6%. Oracle shares declined today, did open higher, but Oracle after earnings today, Oracle shares were down by 1.7%. Adobe after earnings down by 1.3%. For on-demand news, 24 hours a day, subscribe to Bloomberg News now, wherever you get your podcast. I'm Charlie Pellett. Carolyn Tim, that's a Bloomberg Business Flash.
10: Hey, Charlie, thank you for that. Appreciate it. Well, it is hard to believe. It's been 25 years since the 9/11 attacks. Mm-hmm. We've been observing it all day and this week, actually. Moments of silence, interviews, discussions, conversations with people who were there. Many of us remember that day. Increasingly, Carol, many people do not remember that day.
11: No, it's pretty striking. It's something we've talked about. We've actually gone around the newsroom and been like, where were you? Where were you? And third grade, not born. Like, it's pretty striking. According to census data, more than 25% of the U.S. population was born after 9/11. So about a quarter of Americans, for them, 9/11 isn't

0: wondering how the BRICS dynamic is going to change from here on out as we think about the weight of global alliances and how things have or haven't shifted since this conflict began.
1: The total BRICS level of economic heft vis-a-vis the United States hasn't changed all that much in the last 5 years. It's gotten a lot stronger versus Europe, which hasn't been growing as much. That's a different story. The BRICS clearly have the ability, because of the importance of China and Russia and India on the global stage, geopolitically, geostrategically, have the ability to frustrate the United States with diplomatic outcomes it wants. So, I mean, the U.S. can threaten the Iranians all they want economically, but unless the Americans are prepared to put sanctions directly on China, on Iran, on India, then the Iranians are going to continue to have a couple of substantial lifelines. And despite Scott Bessent talking a huge game, you know, saying he's the house and he's got the influence and we'll destroy these countries, so far the actual banks that have been hit through this economic D-Day have been one Emirati branch of an Egyptian bank and one other small bank that's been hit. Nothing. It's not like you're going after the Chinese. So the reality of the BRICS and the reality of the Chinese and the Indians with strong leadership and the willingness and the ability to say no to the United States certainly matters here.
0: Well, as we await more announcements from the administration, they say are coming when it comes to economic pressure. Ian Bremmer of the Eurasia Group and G0 Media, thank you so much for joining us today. And coming up, a blockbuster report from Anthropic. The global powers now using its Claude AI model to potentially help wage war. We'll bring you more on this and the latest on national security with the Pentagon's Undersecretary Michael Duffy. That's next. This is Balance of Power on Bloomberg Television and Radio.
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3: It's 5:21 on Wall Street. We do check markets all day long here at Bloomberg. A tough day on Wall Street and beyond as Americans across the country remember where we were 25 years ago today on that sunny, clear September morning. Keith Brouillette and Woods had headquarters on the 88th and 89th floors of the South Tower. The World Trade Center, that firm, lost 67 of its 171 New York-based employees on 9/11. Tom Michaud is the firm's president. He was a guest today on Bloomberg Surveillance.
4: While the morning of 9/11 is some of the worst of humanity, what's happened since 9/11 is some of the best of humanity. And when you think about the goodwill, the unity, the resilience that existed in our city and in our country, and that my firm was the beneficiary of, that allowed us to recover and move forward, that's what's important. And I think that's the best way to honor the victims of 9/11.
3: Tom Michaud, president of Keith Brouillette and Woods, interviewed on Surveillance. AstraZeneca's breast cancer pill failed to delay disease progression more than the standard treatment in a late-stage trial. Results that could dampen optimism around the medicine. Roche Holdings' experimental breast cancer drug failed to help patients in a similar trial early this year. Stocks higher today, losing week though. S&P today wrapping up the week at 75.56, up by 0.9%. West Texas Intermediate crude today did decline by 2.4%. Balance of Power continues now. And once again, your host, here she is, Tyler Kendall.
5: Can be a positive force for good in our lives, and we have to harness that positive force, but it also poses very real dangers, and we have to make sure that we are getting our arms around those dangers, and right now, that is just simply not happening. So we need an urgent effort, and that should be bipartisan. It should be nonpartisan, really, to say that this is getting out of our hands, and we need to have real serious societal conversations and government conversations about how we put guardrails in place.
0: Welcome back to Balance of Power. I'm Tyler Kendall. And that was Democratic Congressman Jason Crow of Colorado, a member of the House Intelligence Committee.

0: Balance Power on Bloomberg Television and Radio. I'm Tyler Kendall. The Republican Party wrapping up its two-day midterm convention that saw some of the party's top brass descend on Dallas to ramp up the message to voters and donors. Let's take a listen to some of those highlights.
1: I'm asking you to pretend that I'm on the ballot. I'm on the ballot. I'm on the ballot. Well, if the Republicans win, you win with us and you get $5,000. It will be called the Trump dividend. We'll call it the Trump dividend.
2: I need your prayers, your votes, and your support. If we lose Texas, we lose the common sense revolution.
3: America, it's time for choosing. I can see that you know what's at stake.
4: We are just 54 days out from the most consequential midterms of our lifetime.
5: We are just getting started.
4: We are facing the most important midterm election that has ever been.
3: The Republicans are going to win this year because Americans want safe communities and secure borders, and Republicans will deliver on that need.
6: It's not about this or that policy. It's about the party of common sense beating the party of the crazies. Let's send these lunatics packing and govern our country for the future.
1: We are going to vote on November 3rd, or we are going to vote before that.
0: But just over 50 days until Election Day, the GOP is aiming to turn that energy into votes as Democrats look to capitalize on the vulnerabilities across the aisle, including President Trump positioning himself as a key figure in the race, despite a now lower approval rating. Joining us now is our political panel tonight, Bloomberg contributors Jeannie Shanzano, Democratic strategist, and a democracy visiting fellow at Harvard's Kennedy School's Ash Center, alongside Republican strategist Rick Davis, partner at Stone Court Capital. So, Rick, let me start with you. This presented a massive fundraising opportunity for Republicans, which are already ahead when we look at cash on hand. Was this a success in a way?
7: Well, certainly from a financial point of view, it probably is a success. I mean, we don't know what it costs to put this little shindig on and what the net is from raising money to spending it. But as you point out, Tyler, I mean, the Republicans have a massive trove of cash. The biggest trove is in Donald Trump's control. And that's going to be a real question as we enter into this sort of final leg of the campaigns. And that's going to be how much is Donald Trump willing to spend of the in excess of $600 million. That he's collected already to date, how much is he going to spend on behalf of especially Republicans in the House? This has been asked of him many times, and he has never committed a dollar amount. If anything, he's kind of said, well, why would I spend money on that? They're probably going to lose. So at the end of the day, that's the biggest question mark. Money is not going to win an election, but it's going to make it easier to get this message through.
0: Well, Jeannie, from a Democratic strategist's perspective, did Democrats really counter-narrative, counter-program the convention this week effectively? When you think about the headlines that we got, it was a lot of talk about 2028 contenders, for example, or the president's push to get $5,000 checks to Americans if they win. What sort of headlines did Democrats make this week?
8: You know, Tyler, I think the old rule in politics, and particularly campaigning, is when your candidate is your opposition party is suffering, don't get in the way and make news. And in fact, Democrats feel like they benefited enormously from what was going on in Dallas. Let's just point to, there's been a lot of talk about the $5,000. Let's just point to how Donald Trump ended this last night. He stood on the stage, had the people in the audience stand up, raise their hands, and pledge that they would cheat like hell in the midterms to win. That is what is going to go viral out of this thing, that moment. And that doesn't engender more people on the Republican side to go out and vote for Trump, because everybody in that room and everybody watching were already going to vote for Trump and the Republicans, I should say. But what it does do is send a message that's not going to turn out moderates or Republicans in Donald Trump's favor, because he stood on the stage again and he is so desperate that he is calling for $5,000 checks, but only if he wins. And he's calling for his supporters to cheat if they have to get Republicans over the line. That's more than enough goodies for Democrats to chew on for the next 60 days.
0: Well, let's listen to how the administration has been framing these $5,000 checks, considering they are making a lot of headlines. Bloomberg Television spoke earlier today with the NEC director, Kevin Hassett.
9: If you look at the way the president worded it, he said that we're going to have $5,000 if we win the House and the Senate. And you know, one way that that could happen would be through a reconciliation process where, because of all of the growth and all of the wealth that's being created in the U.S., you know, the president thinks that we need to return more of that to the American people. And you could do that in a fiscally responsible way through a reconciliation process. So that's, you know, one path that's being considered.
0: Rick, we hear the word reconciliation, and that seems to be an implicit signal that, of course, this would have to go through the U.S. Congress. Wondering how you're thinking about the viability of this proposal, and also the last part that Kevin Hassett mentioned there, fiscally responsible way. How difficult is it at this moment from a political standpoint to cut spending in Washington if you were to add an initiative like this?
7: You know, Kevin Hassett's an old friend of mine. He was an advisor to the McCain campaign. And one of the great contributions was that if we were going to increase costs for a program, whether it's national defense or something domestic, we had to have pay-fors. In other words, we had to cut something to increase, because he knew at the time that the worst thing that could happen is to continuously increase the federal deficit. Well, that has exploded in the years since the first Trump office in 2016. And I'm sure he was pained to have to describe this policy, because really what you're doing is you're running up another $1.3 trillion deficit to supply a check for every man and woman in the country. And it's just a stimulus. It's the same thing we did post-COVID that he claimed caused inflation. So this administration's kind of wrapped up in a knot on that. Yeah, I'm sure they want to try and do everything they can to convince people to turn out to vote, but monkeying with the federal deficit is not the way to go.
0: Rick, very quickly here, because we have some more that we want to get to with both of you, but you, Mish, the prelim reading came out today, and I know that you track this so closely. It is showing that there is consumer pessimism, mainly fueled by higher gas prices. How do Republicans turn that narrative around?
7: Yeah, look, I mean, the UMish is the best survey in America, and it has been for 45, 50 years. The reality is it tells us what the mood of the country is, regardless of the politics. But in this case, especially this one where the numbers dropped precipitously well below what they thought was going to be the mark, it is being driven by both Republicans and Democrats. And the reality is, just to pick up on the point you made about energy, is the drop wasn't just about energy. It was including, you know, you take out the core price of goods and gas, and there and it still rose 0.3%, 0.3%. So this is an all-around bad report for the party in power. And when the UMish goes down, the party in power pays a price at the polls.
0: In the final minute that we have you both, Jeannie, I'll start with you just to give a chance to reflect as the country marks 25 years since 9/11. As the nation remembers, what's stuck out to you?
8: I think what stuck out most was the fact that I work with so many young people. We're 25 years in. They were not alive. And to think about how important these kinds of remembrances that we saw across the country today are to keeping what happened 25 years ago alive. And of course, I think there's also been a downside to what we've seen, because we have seen the introduction of politics in a way we didn't have it at year 5 or 10 or 15 or 20, as the president and then also the defense secretary introduced into the discussion or continued a discussion and narrative about how this war in Iran is tied intimately to the war, to the 9/11 attack. And that to me was a problem, because this has never been a political day. And today it was a very political introduction at the Pentagon.
0: Rick, a final thought?
7: Yeah, look, it's a special day of remembrance. This country actually came together post 9/11, and we need to find ways to do that again without having to suffer such consequences.
0: All right. Well, thank you both for joining us here today on this important day. Jeannie Shanzano and Rick Davis, both Bloomberg Politics contributors on our political panel tonight. And that does it for today. Make sure to check out our Washington Edition newsletter. You can find that on the terminal and online. I'm Tyler Kendall. Thank you so much for joining us here on Balance of Power. This is Bloomberg, and we'll see you on Monday. We'll be right back.
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11: It's 5:56 on Wall Street. We do check markets all day long here at Bloomberg. Fed Chair Kevin Warsh is facing intense pressure to raise rates at next week's policy meeting after a highly anticipated inflation report this morning showed that consumer prices did push higher last month. Underlying inflation rose more than expected in August as the core consumer price index increased by 0.3% from a month earlier. Policymakers meet next week. The decision comes on Tuesday. Tiffany Wilding is economist at PIMCO.
12: You know, so because labor is, you know, 75% of the input costs of most companies in the United States, you know, I think that's why Federal Reserve officials, you know, can still be pretty patient here, you know, although hiking, but at a gradual pace, you know, because we're just not seeing, you know, those marginal cost pressures, you know, certainly that we were seeing in 2022.
11: Tiffany Wilding of PIMCO. AstraZeneca's breast cancer pill failed to delay disease progression more than the standard treatment in a late-stage trial, results that could dampen optimism around the medicine. Stocks higher, S&P up 0.9, NASDAQ today up by 1%. I'm Charlie Pellett, and that is a Bloomberg Business Flash.
13: This is the Bloomberg Black Business Beat. Bobby Wagner is a Super Bowl winning linebacker and one of only three to record 2,000 tackles or more. But even though he's super talented on the field, he knew when he entered the league that football was just one part of his journey.
14: Football was going to be a really big avenue for me, and football was going to be something that made me wealthy, but I knew it wasn't the end goal.
13: Instead, Wagner has put the wealth and access football has given him to use in the world of business. One of his most recent big investments didn't take the longtime Seattle Seahawks player too far from home. He's recently bought himself a stake in the WNBA's Seattle Storm.
14: I've been connected with Seattle for a long time, and you know, I've watched the Storm. The Storm has been doing that thing for a really, really long time. So not just like from a championship perspective, but when you're in the city, they do a lot of good in the community.
13: Wagner's part of a growing number of current and former players that are moving into the ownership ranks. I'm Bloomberg's Justin Milliner on the Black Business Beat.
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24: From ABC News, I'm Mike Dubusky. A ceremony at the 9/11 Memorial in New York City today, where the World Trade Center once stood. The last person to speak at that remembrance ceremony, which included the reading of the nearly 3,000 names of those lost that day, told the crowd that the best way to honor the victims is to stop spreading hate.
25: I think the one parting thing I want to leave everyone with is that you do my dad's legacy and the legacy of all these victims no honor by using this tragedy to spread hate.
24: Meanwhile, President Trump was at the Pentagon marking 25 years since the attacks. ABC News White House correspondent Karen Travers.
26: At the Pentagon today, President Trump honored U.S. service members who fought in the war on terror following the September 11th attacks, saying they kept America safe. He connected their service to those who are currently fighting the war against Iran.
27: And we salute the service members working right now to ensure the world's number one sponsor of terror, the Islamic Republic of Iran, will never, ever have a nuclear weapon.
26: Karen Travers, ABC News, the White House.
24: Diesel prices in the U.S. have hit a new record, now sitting at $6.12 a gallon on average, according to Gas Buddy. Diesel's especially important to people like Jason Kurtz, a corn and soybean farmer near Forest City, Missouri. He says even before this record high, he was paying twice as much for diesel in his farm equipment.
1: We have to harvest, and we have to run the machines, we have to use the diesel, so bottom line is it cuts into our bottom line. Things are already tight with input prices on the front end when we plant, and everything is going way up, chemical, fertilizer.
24: And in Dallas, Texas, that city's been without rain for 57 days now, as drought there ties up efforts to stop the spread of the fast-moving Ross wildfire. 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
2: Cool night coming up across the region under clear skies with light winds as high pressure settles in. Temperatures will drop into the upper 50s in the city. However, out in the suburbs, we'll see places falling to the upper 40s to lower 50s. Saturday starts off with sunshine. Clouds start to filter back in during the afternoon hours, though. Highs only in the lower to middle 70s. Skies become mostly cloudy Saturday night. We'll see some showers developing before daybreak. Lows dropping to the lower to middle 60s. For Sunday, low pressure passes by, lots of clouds in the morning, periods of rain and showers, some heavy downpours are possible. They should end by early afternoon. Highs will get up into the middle 70s. System pulls away Sunday night. Skies become mostly sunny again on Monday. Highs will get into the lower to middle 70s. I'm Scott Kaplan, and that's your Bloomberg three-day forecast. Now back to the latest headlines from ABC News.
24: Severe weather is headed for the Midwest. ABC meteorologist Leslie Lopez has more.
3: We're talking about severe weather threats, and unfortunately, this is what we're going to be dealing with this afternoon into the evening for parts of, it looks like, not only areas of Minneapolis, Minnesota, but moving all the way up into areas closer towards Duluth. Damaging wind, large hail, also brief tornadoes as a possibility in these areas. So this is a 2 out of 5 threat level. Again, this afternoon into tonight.
24: 3 people are being charged in Southern California, accused of paying homeless residents in Los Angeles to forge signatures for a ballot proposition.
4: 47-year-old James Brass, who goes by Lord, is charged with conspiracy to commit identity fraud. He and 2 employees allegedly coordinated a team of signature collectors who would use L.A.'s homeless population living on Skid Row to forge signatures to help get propositions on the ballot. First Assistant U.S. Attorney Bill Assaley.
5: Obviously, you have a very vulnerable group there, and they're willing to do basically anything for a few bucks. And so he's using them to commit fraud.
4: Brass allegedly used real voters' names that he could see on an app, having homeless sign in those voters' names. All 3 are now charged. Alex Stone, ABC News, Los Angeles.
24: And the Metropolitan Nashville Airport Authority has voted unanimously to begin the process of changing that airport's name to honor the late Dolly Parton. Airport officials say they haven't picked out an exact name just yet. Parton died last month at the age of 80. I'm Mike Debusky, ABC News.
6: And I'm Ed Kalenge in the Bloomberg Newsroom. Here are some of the stories we're watching. Saudi Arabia closed its east-west pipeline, a key alternative to the Strait of Hormuz, for its oil exports following multiple attacks on Thursday. The Ministry of Energy said Friday in a post on X the conduit was shut as a precautionary measure. The attacks caused several injuries, and emergency teams are taking steps to secure the pipeline and assess its safety. Saudi's Ministry of Foreign Affairs said in a post on X several drones launched from Iraq attacked the pipeline in the Riyadh and Madinah regions. Federal Reserve Chairman Kevin Warsh faces intense pressure to raise interest rates at next week's policy meeting after a highly anticipated inflation report showed U.S. consumer prices marched higher last month. Underlying inflation rose more than expected in August as the Core Consumer Price Index, which excludes food and energy costs, increased 0.3% from a month earlier. This according to Bureau of Labor Statistics data out Friday. The report bolsters the argument already embraced by several policymakers that the Fed must act to curb price pressures after more than 5 years of elevated inflation. President Trump, while saluting service members at the Pentagon in a ceremony marking the 25th anniversary of the 9/11 attack, says that Iran will never get a nuclear weapon and emphasizes an American spirit to endure and to win in the years since 9/11.
27: We salute our first responders and law enforcement, and we love them. And we salute the service members working right now to ensure the world's number one sponsor of terror The Islamic Republic of Iran will never, ever have a nuclear weapon.
6: President Trump speaking Friday at the Pentagon. Bloomberg Television's Romain Bostic interviewed Cantor Fitzgerald Executive Vice Chairman Kyle Lutnick and Chairman Brandon Lutnick at the company's headquarters in New York City. On September 11, 2001, Cantor Fitzgerald lost 658 employees in the attacks. This is Kyle Lutnick.
0: All of those ones that the family members, those that were lost that come and work here, they love working here. It's part of them. It's part of us. And everything we do going forward is for the benefit of remembering those that we lost here. And that's incredibly important for us.
6: Cantor Fitzgerald, Executive Vice Chairman Kyle Lutnick, speaking with Romain Bostic on Bloomberg TV. The Friday numbers on Wall Street, the Dow added 509. NASDAQ gained 251. The S&P 500, it was up 65. The 10-year Treasury yield stands at 4.97%. The 2-year Treasury yield is at 4.62%. Checking oil, West Texas Intermediate at $100.25. Brent crude at $104.78. 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And whenever you want it with Bloomberg News Now, I'm Ed Kalegi. 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
8: 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Former FDIC head Sheila Bair. GE CEO Larry Culp. San Francisco Fed President Mary Daly.
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8: This is Wall Street Week. I'm David Westin, bringing you stories of capitalism. The quest for AI has triggered a rush to find new power sources for all those data centers. But what happens when we overshoot, when we have too much power instead of too little? We go to continental Europe to see what they're doing to restore balance to a turbocharged solar energy system. Plus, that peace dividend the U.S. was hoping for has turned into a deficit. Geopolitical conflicts now require the U.S. to invest more than ever in defense systems. And the Pentagon is turning to Silicon Valley for new ideas and new ways of doing business. But we start with yet more drama in the oil markets, as the disruption in the Strait of Hormuz is vying with the promise of increased supplies from Venezuela. Luisa Palacios is a research scholar at Columbia's Center on Global Energy Policy. This week, we've seen oil prices shoot up again because of the conflict in Iran. At the same time, we hear from Washington that maybe there's hope on the way in the form of Venezuela. What do we know about the possibility of Venezuela relieving some of the pressure on the oil markets?
9: So Venezuela could play a very important geopolitical role in the future. It just doesn't seem to me that it's going to play that role immediately. Venezuela currently produces about 1.2 million barrels per day, and there are oil deals that have been signed during the past months, and more importantly, last week, for billions of barrels. But signing a deal and getting production online takes a lot. Takes a lot of investment, of fixing the infrastructure, of getting the boots on the ground, and reversing the destruction of the oil industry that has been 20 years in the making. So I do think that you might see some increases in oil production from Venezuela, but it is unlikely that you're going to see growth in oil production in Venezuela to the extent of really making a difference in oil markets in the context of the disruptions that we're seeing in the Middle East.
8: How does the current level of production in Venezuela of oil compared to the peak or what we might expect out of the country?
9: So Venezuela is producing about 1.2 million barrels per day. It used to produce before the Chavez regime north of 3 million barrels per day. At its peak in the 1970s, Venezuela was producing more 3.5, 3.7 million barrels per day. So this is a country that definitely has the reserves to be producing much more than what it's producing. And in a way, I would say exemplifies the fact that above the ground risk are are much more important in a country like Venezuela than really the resources. Venezuela has the resources to be able to produce at the levels of many countries in the Middle East. It is just about the institutions, the rule of law, the rules of the game, in order to mobilize the capital and the investments in order to increase that production to those levels and to meet the resource base that Venezuela has.
11: We've seen reports that Chevron and others are saying they want to invest in Venezuela now. Do we have any sense of how much investment would have to be made to bring back the fields to anything like what they used to be? And how long would that take?
9: So, yes, that is really a very important question because it is estimated that about $100 to $150 billion need to be invested for the next 10 years in order to get Venezuela back to 3.5 million barrels per day. That is a lot of investments that need to take place for which you really need assurances that the money is really going to flow, that you're going to get your money's worth, and that there's going to be property rights because it's, as you know, in the oil and gas business, these are investments that take a long time for them to pan out and for the returns to come. And so you need to have visibility not only about the next 6 months of the next year, but about the next 10 years or 20 years, which is the longevity of the most of these contracts are for 25 years. So if you're going to make investments that are, for example, you mentioned Chevron has announced investments of $7 billion to double production, which means production that currently is around 250,000 barrels per day to 600,000 barrels per day in 5 years. So just pointing out, it is the amount of the dollars, the dollar amount, and the time frame for a doubling of increasing oil production by 300,000 barrels per day. So this is how difficult this is going to be.
11: And that time entails risk, as you point out. Yeah. I mean, some of the major producers already feel that they were burned before by having expropriations. That is the above ground risk you talk about.
9: Yes.
11: What needs to happen in your estimation, being a Venezuelan, what needs to happen above ground in terms of the geopolitical situation to give investors the confidence they need?
9: I think when you are a country that where the level of risk premium, of political risk is so high, it's because of the history of contract changes, of expropriation. As a government, you have to provide the right assurances that those contracts are going to be respected. And so those assurances are not just talk. It is about the rule of law. It is about regulatory framework. It is about stability of contracts. It is about also including in those contracts international arbitration. There is a at the end, I always believe that the politics of nationalism have a cost. It actually implies a much higher interest rate or a much higher assurances that you have to give investors to believe in and to be comfortable in investing in the country. You become investable in time as the trustworthy gap declines. And one of the, I think, difficulties in doing that is that the current government is the same government that was there when those contract changes occurred. A company that has seen that kind arbitrary contract changes have to go to your board and have to make the case that this time is different, which is why I think some people believe that the only really institutional anchor to lower that risk premium is to hold elections for a democratically elected government where the mandate and the legitimacy are embedded in the oil opening.
11: Put Venezuela and the potential of Venezuela in the larger context of the global oil markets. How big a difference could Venezuela make given where we are right now, particularly with what's happening in the Strait of Hormuz?
9: Remember that the Strait of Hormuz disruptions is about 20% of oil supply. So this is really a big deal. Venezuela might be part of the accounting, but it is not the solution by itself.
11: We tend to talk about the price of oil, often talk about it, Brent crude, basically. But I understand that it's more subtle, more complicated than that, because there's crude oil, yeah. There's also distillates.
9: Yeah. I would say that really the big bottleneck is on the refining front, not necessarily only on the crude oil front. It's just the easier metric. You don't consume a barrel of oil. You consume gasoline. You consume diesel, heating oil. So it is the products that actually matter for the end consumer. The oil needs to be refined, needs to be processed so that it can become the products that we use in transportation or in the petrochemical sector or for other sectors. They can even be more problematic for petroleum products than for the big oil tankers. So that's part of the issue that is going on with the refining industry. But it doesn't stay there, because Asia Pacific, for example, represents a really significant source of refining capacity in the world, and Asia has been severely disrupted because it was the most important buyer of Middle East oil, crude oil. And so if they cannot get the feedstock, they cannot refine the product. So India, for example, is one of the most important refining exporters, but they themselves have had issues sourcing their feedstock. And so it has like a domino effect. So you have disruptions in Middle East refining products. You have disruptions in Asia Pacific refining products. And then on top of all of this, you actually have the Ukraine, in the Russia-Ukraine conflict, the refinery system in Russia is also being impacted by the drone attacks by Ukraine.
11: Coming up, sunny Spain turns out to be a great source for solar power. But what happens when there's too much of it to use? Even the best of intentions can lead to some bad economic results.
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12: This is the Bloomberg Business of Entertainment Report. It was a record summer at U.S. and Canadian movie theaters, with $4.77 billion worth of tickets sold, according to market researcher Rentrak. Hollywood is having its best year overall since 2019. Daniel Loria, senior vice president at the box office company, credits the power of word of mouth.
13: When a movie is good, when a movie can connect with an audience, we are seeing audiences that hear about it come out giving it a shot in weeks 2, 3, 4, and 5. That's something we really hadn't seen at the beginning of the decade.
12: While 5 films have already topped the $1 billion mark, Loria said mid-sized films like Project Hail Mary and Obsession also deserve credit and could help the North American box office clear $10 billion for the first time this decade.
13: And this is going to be happening because the big movie

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5: Clear skies tonight, low in the middle to upper 50s, cooler in the suburbs. Sunshine Saturday morning, clouding up in the afternoon, high in the lower to middle 70s. Showers developing after midnight Saturday night, low 60 to 65. Showers end Sunday morning, high in the middle 70s. Sunshine returns on Monday, high in the lower to middle 70s. I'm Scott Kaplan with your three-day forecast on Bloomberg 92.9.
6: And I'm Ed Kalenge in the Bloomberg newsroom. Here are some of the stories we're watching. The Iran-backed Houthis are gaining ground in Yemen and striking Saudi Arabia's oil infrastructure, forcing the kingdom to consider escalating its military campaign or tolerating greater rebel leverage. The Houthi advance near the Bab el-Mandeb Strait could give the group more scope to disrupt shipping and add pressure to oil prices, complicating Saudi Arabia's efforts to shield its economy from regional conflict. Nicholas Burns is former U.S. ambassador to NATO.
7: The State Department's in dire straits. We've had too many of our senior officers fired by this administration, forced out, sidelined. With Putin last week, there was no foreign service officer in the room. On Iran, no foreign service officers who know the Iranians well in the room with Steve Witkoff and Jared Kushner. I think it's really a shame that they're being sidelined.
6: Nicholas Burns on Bloomberg Balance of Power. Look for the rest of the interview wherever you get your podcasts. President Trump, while saluting service members at the Pentagon in a ceremony marking the 25th anniversary of the 9/11 attack, says that Iran will never get a nuclear weapon and emphasizes an American spirit to endure and to win in the years since 9/11.
8: We salute our first responders and law enforcement, and we love them. And we salute the service members working right now to ensure the world's number one sponsor of terror, the Islamic Republic of Iran, will never, ever have a nuclear weapon.
6: Bloomberg TV's Romain Bostic interviewed Cantor Fitzgerald, Executive Vice Chairman Kyle Lutnick, and Chairman Brandon Lutnick at the company's headquarters in New York. On September 11th, Cantor Fitzgerald lost 658 employees in the attacks. This is Kyle Lutnick.
9: All of those ones that the family members, those that were lost, that come and work here, they love working here. It's part of them. It's part of us. And everything we do going forward is for the benefit of remembering those that we lost here. And that's incredibly important for us.
6: Cantor Fitzgerald's Kyle Lutnick. The Friday numbers on Wall Street, the Dow added 509, NASDAQ gained 251, the S&P 500 up 65, the 10-year Treasury yield 4.97%, the 2-year 4.62%. West Texas Intermediate at $100.25, Brent crude 104.78. 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I'm Ed Kalenge. 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
4: This is a story about growing pains. Solar is now the largest source of power in Europe during summer months. But unlike fossil fuel plants, renewable energy is at the whim of Mother Nature, leaving it in short supply on overcast days. On peak summer days, however, when the sun hangs high, Europe has more solar power than its system can handle. And too often, it goes to waste. Here in the suburbs of Braunschweig, Germany, solar panels perch on top of red-tiled roofs. Like many neighborhoods in northern Germany, sunshine is seasonal here. But for homeowners like Moritz Hein, rooftop solar systems are paying for themselves.
5: Electricity isn't cheap in Germany, and there is that shift in mindset. We used to try to save electricity. Now we no longer have to worry about that. Having a solar power system makes financially even more sense.
4: Hein paid over 17,000 euros for his solar system, after a hefty tax break from the government, making it possible for people like Jens Sanders of Plankton PV to build businesses doing the electrical work needed for installation.
6: So this is a solar panel of the same type that we installed here on this roof.
4: Hein makes 7.5 cents for every kilowatt hour of electricity he sells to the grid. Though the best option is for him to consume all the solar power at home, replacing the otherwise costly electricity bill. Altogether, he expects to earn back his 17,000 euros in 5 years.
5: We generate around 13,000 kilowatt hours over the course of the year, and our household consumes 3,000 kilowatt hours. That means we generate 4 to 5 times more electricity than we consume. In summer, we produce far more than we use, of course. In winter, we can cover at least 40% of our needs. At least, that's what we saw in January.
4: Government assistance and attractive returns for renewable producers have driven a massive solar boom across Europe in the last decade, from rooftops to solar parks.
7: Solar has been a huge success, right, in Europe. We are now having more than 400 gigawatt of solar capacity being installed over the last years.
4: Mario Skiru is the CEO of Incavis, a renewables company with solar and wind projects across Europe.
8: Give us a sense of the growth curve in solar in Europe.
7: I mean, growth has been exponential, right? It's mainly driven by the fact that the technology costs went down substantially. I remember when I started working in the renewable industry, we had a price around 4 or 5 million per megawatt of installed capacity. Now we are below 1/10 all of it, right? So it has been crazy development in terms of technology costs.
4: The dramatic increase in European solar power has come with its own form of growing pains. In 2025 alone, Europe added over 80 gigawatts of additional capacity. That's like installing 6 panels every second, producing more energy than the system can absorb. But today, that crazy development has stalled.
9: The risk then becomes that those investors almost suffer from their own success. You get into a position of boom and bust, where in the good years, you've got a lot of new capacity being delivered, and markets just simply aren't capable of absorbing that power supply.
4: Peter Osvaldstone is the research director for European power markets at the energy and renewables analytics firm Wood Mackenzie.
9: But as a result, if you think about just a standalone solar project, as the sun comes up during the spring and summer period, through that morning, midday peak, you start producing more and more power. Your peak power production is in the midday hours of the day. But the solar project next door to you is doing exactly the same, and the project next to that. So this is where you get very quickly to a position where you exhaust the available space in a market, you've got no more demand to serve, and prices start to fall very rapidly. So price cannibalization for generators, and in a wholesale market context, low or indeed negative prices.
4: It's a problem of supply and demand.
2: When solar is generating more power than what the grid can absorb, prices actually dip below zero, meaning the power company pays the customer to use more electricity. Last year, Europe saw a record number of hours when power prices went negative.
7: When the price turned negative, it usually is driven by other effects. So in this case, yes, you might argue, what was the effect of subsidy schemes, especially in Germany, let's face it, where a lot of non-controllable assets are incentivized to produce at any hour of the day, and so get their subsidies even when prices turn negative, which is, again, a strange thing, or simply because the generation mix in the countries is not flexible enough. So ramping down specific assets becomes more expensive than just keeping them online and setting the power at negative prices. So these are usually, I would say, things that are of a transitory nature. In the long run, I think that negative prices will basically disappear, and the overall level of sort of price level will be ultimately determined by what you say, the equilibrium between supply and demand.
8: As you say, it will right itself with time. But until that happens, in the meantime, what are the costs or disadvantages of negative prices for energy?
7: It's a difficult question. Of course, the ones who sort of keep their assets online despite the price being negative and not being subsidized, they do suffer. In general, for players like Encavis, it's not a real cost. It's like a revenue which ends up being lower than we might have expected at the time of the investment.
2: Industry experts say the solution to the problem of too much solar power generation isn't to have less, is to have ways of distributing that power to the places and at the times it's needed most.
10: So the negative electricity prices are really related to the time challenge, while we're seeing the curtailment really related more to the physical challenge of transporting electricity from where it's generated to where it's needed. And energy storage can help address both of those.
2: Julian Jansen is a managing director at Fluence, one of the largest utility-scale battery storage companies operating in Europe. On the outskirts of Zerbst, an historic town in East Germany, Fluence built 57 megawatts of battery facility to handle power generated by the adjoining solar panels. It stores enough electricity to power nearly 14,000 households. When the site came online in 2025, it was Germany's largest hybrid solar and storage project. Today, it's modest compared to a new generation of batteries measured in the hundreds and even thousands of megawatts.
8: At what rate is the storage growing in Europe?
10: The battery energy storage is coming from quite a low base. So, you know, people might see it as a new technology. It is by now very established, in particular in Europe. We've had deployments now really over the last decade. But at the beginning, it really was a smaller level of application and a smaller scale. We are now really out of that period. So last year alone in 2025, Europe installed around 36 gigawatt hours of battery energy storage. And if we now look at some of the projections, we would expect the installed base in Europe to reach over 500 gigawatt hours by 2030. So you're now going through a rapid acceleration and year on year, significantly larger installation levels.
8: What is the role of storage, which is your area particularly, in solving the problem?
10: So in a very simple equation, it just shifts electricity from hour one to hour two, or any hour within the day, to better match when electricity demand is high versus the way electricity is supplied.
6: Here we see the storage system, which will store excess energy that is not used right away.
2: A battery boom is also happening for smaller residential solar systems.
6: What has changed is that we used to have a lot of systems that had no battery storage, but since battery storage is so much cheaper today, almost all of our systems come with battery storage and bigger battery storage as well.
2: But there is also a third leg to the solar power stool in Europe. Beyond generating the power and being able to store it, there needs to be a way of distributing it efficiently.
8: As far as we can see, how much more storage needs to be generated to bring the supply and demand back into balance? Is that 500 gigawatts by 2030, will that be enough?
10: So that would certainly make a start. So as you're deploying storage, you also need other flexible generation technologies. You need to also address the demand side. And in that interplay, it plays a critical role. It also will not replace the need to reinforce our grids, right? Just to be very clear, storage has a role to be played to be complementary, but we have to also reinforce our grids at the same time. And therefore, it's not necessarily a silver bullet of you need to build a certain amount of energy storage to address a certain constraint, either on the market side or on the grid side, but it's really about how does it interplay with other technologies and other investments that we're making into our energy infrastructure.
8: Is there substantial capital required for doing what needs to be done to the grid? Or is it a matter of rebuilding the infrastructure, or is it a matter of using what you have more efficiently?
7: I would say definitely the investments into the grid will be important, and this is something that we have to accept if we want to make the energy transition succeed. At the same time, the grid is operating in a very conservative way for good reasons, and we see good signs and good steps going in this direction.
2: Skiro says he expects this transition to be short, though challenging, as the solar market finds its footing in the supply and demand equilibrium. And perhaps Skiro's optimism comes from the strong appetite for renewables across Europe.
9: We're seeing market conditions we've never experienced before. When investment conditions are right, perhaps when the right market frameworks are put in place by a government, investors turn up in volume. And they have the capability of delivering technology, supply technologies, battery technologies very quickly. Into power systems which traditionally moved at a very pedestrian pace. So it's still kind of almost the growing pains of decarbonisation when we get to the point where we've left the early easy stages behind and it gets a little bit more serious and a little bit more difficult.
8: If everything went the way you would like it to go, how big could it get?
10: The limiting factor is not the investment appetite and the ability to build more solar, but it's really around building the grid and the infrastructure around it now to efficiently use it and to make sure we can use it at the times when it's most needed. And I think if you can solve that piece of the puzzle, there's really no limit on the growth scenario that we can see over the coming decades in Europe.
2: Europe has made remarkable progress toward its renewables future, generating unprecedented levels of solar power. But in doing so, it's experiencing some growing pains in getting the other parts of storage and distribution to catch up.
6: This is our battery. This is fully loaded at the moment, so we sell the energy to the grid.
2: In the meantime, it's given citizens like Hein a powerful incentive to find more ways of going green.
5: We are now considering ways to use even more of that power ourselves. For instance, by getting an EV in the future, or by using air conditioning in summer, which requires a lot of electricity. Since the electricity has essentially become free for us, our mindset regarding power usage has shifted radically. The more electricity we consume, the more we can save, and the faster our solar system pays for itself.
8: Coming up, U.S. defense needs are bringing together the innovation of Silicon Valley with the massive investment of the Pentagon. A tale of two very different cultures adapting to one another.
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13: ABC News, I'm Mike Dubusky. Ceremonies took place across the country today to mark 25 years since the 9/11 attacks. Family members of those killed in the World Trade Center read out the names at Ground Zero and in Washington.
14: To mark the moment a plane crashed into the Pentagon 25 years ago, the tolling of the bell and a reminder from Joint Chiefs Chairman General Dan Kane.
15: Here at the Pentagon, service members and civilians alike entered the smoke and fire to bring their teammates home to safety.
14: President Trump was also there.
16: For 25 years, our best and bravest have kept America safe.
14: 184 people died at the Pentagon on 9/11, including those on board American Airlines Flight 77. Sherry Preston, ABC News.
13: A new record for diesel prices in the U.S. The fuel now going up to $6.12 a gallon on average, according to Gas Buddy. The increased costs driven by the ongoing war in Iran. This is ABC News.
17: And I'm Ed Kalenge in the Bloomberg Newsroom. Here are some of the stories we're watching. Wall Street banks are not just competing to handle part of Anthropic's hotly anticipated initial public offering. They're also vying to manage the wealth the AI firm's employees are expected to amass after the blockbuster listing. Goldman Sachs, Bank of America, Bank of New York Mellon's Wealth Unit, J.P. Morgan, and Wells Fargo have been in discussions with Anthropic as it seeks to provide a list of advisors to help employees navigate their anticipated windfalls. Representatives for the banks and Anthropic declined to comment. Saudi Arabia closed its east-west pipeline, a key alternative to the Strait of Hormuz for its oil exports, following multiple attacks on Thursday. The Ministry of Energy said Friday in a post on X the conduit was shut as a precautionary measure. The attacks caused several injuries, and emergency teams are taking steps to secure the pipeline and assess its safety. Saudi's Ministry of Foreign Affairs said in a post on X several drones launched from Iraq attacked the pipeline in the Riyadh and Madina regions. NEC Chief Kevin Hassett says inflation has been decelerating over the last 3 months. Speaking with Bloomberg's Michael McKee and Vonnie Quinn, he talked about the president's proposed $5,000 payments, saying you could do that in a fiscally responsible way through a reconciliation process.
18: The president will have an opinion about it, I'm sure. He believes that there's plenty of room for interest rates to go down, and he voices that opinion while respecting the independence of the Fed. And so I would guess that if the Fed makes a big move, that the president will have something to say about it.
17: Federal Reserve Chairman Kevin Warsh faces intense pressure to raise interest rates at next week's policy meeting after a highly anticipated inflation report showed U.S. consumer prices marched higher last month. Underlying inflation rose more than expected in August as the Core Consumer Price Index, which excludes food and energy costs, increased 0.3% from a month earlier. The Friday numbers on Wall Street, the Dow added 509, NASDAQ gained 251, the S&P 500 up 65. The 10-year Treasury yield 4.97%. The 2-year 4.62%, West Texas Intermediate $100.25, Brent Crude $104.78. 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I'm Ed Kalenge. 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
0: Now, your 3-day weather forecast on Bloomberg 92.9.
19: Clear and cool tonight, lows falling to the upper 50s in the city, upper 40s and lower 50s in the suburbs. Sunshine Saturday morning, clouds return in the afternoon, high 70 to 75. Showers develop late Saturday night, low in the lower to middle 60s. Showers ending by early Sunday afternoon, high in the middle 70s. Mostly sunny Monday, high 70 to 75. I'm Scott Kaplan with your 3-day forecast on Bloomberg 92.9.
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25: This is the Bloomberg Black Business Beat. Bobby Wagner is a Super Bowl winning linebacker and one of only three to record 2,000 tackles or more. But even though he's super talented on the field, he knew when he entered the league that football was just one part of his journey.
26: Football was going to be a really big avenue for me, and football was going to be something that
1: made me wealthy, but I knew it wasn't the end goal.
25: Instead, Wagner has put the wealth and access football has given him to use in the world of business. One of his most recent big investments didn't take the longtime Seattle Seahawks player too far from home. He's recently bought himself a stake in the WNBA's Seattle Storm.
1: I've been connected with Seattle for a long time, and you know, I've watched the Storm. The Storm has been doing that thing for a really, really long time. So not just like from a championship perspective, but when you're in the city, they do a lot of good in the community.
25: Wagner's part of a growing number of current and former players that are moving into the ownership ranks. I'm Bloomberg's Justin Milliner on the Black Business Beat.
3: Westwood One Sports presents this special tennis update. The 2001 U.S. Open ended on September 9th. Leighton Hewitt beat Pete Sampras in the final 2 days later, also in New York. 9/11, 25 years ago today, Francis Tiafoe was in Maryland. He was 3 years old. Ben Shelton was born 2 years later. His father was the tennis coach at Georgia Tech back then. Those two played tonight in All-American semifinal for the right to play in Sunday's final against the winner of the match going on now. Alex Zverev, the top seed, has a two-set lead on Karen Khachanov, who had his chances in a second-set tiebreaker, but Zverev pulled it out 9-7. He's now won 12 straight sets. They are 2-2 in the third set. Arina Sabalenka, ranked number one for 99 weeks. She's lost the top ranking to Elena Rybakina, but what's more important to both of them, winning the Open, and they'll play in tomorrow's women's final. They met in the Aussie final to start the year, and Rybakina won. John Stash, Aaron Westwood, One Sports.
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28: This is a story about history not coming to an end after all. It turns out that predictions of a conflict-free geopolitical future after the fall of the Soviet Union were premature, as were hopes for a so-called peace dividend. War in Ukraine and the Middle East and the rise of China brought history back with a vengeance.
2: Former Defense Secretary Mark Esper says that far from a dividend from peace, the U.S. needs to pay a premium for conflict going forward.
29: We clearly need to spend more on defense, given the world that we live in today, more dangerous than it was certainly 10 years ago. Since Xi Jinping has come onto the stage as leader of China and Vladimir Putin has become far more aggressive in Europe.
2: But for Esper, it's not just about spending more on defense. It's about tapping into a new source of innovation and production.
29: I'm most concerned about our industrial base and our ability to exploit these cutting-edge technologies that are coming out from these young mines in Austin, Texas, and Silicon Valley, and Boston, and other parts of this great country of ours.
2: There was a time that the tech innovation of Silicon Valley and the national defense apparatus run out of the Pentagon would have been considered strange bedfellows. But the need to put the nation's intellectual and financial capital together led Andreessen Horowitz to create its American Dynamism Practice 4 years ago, led by partners Catherine Boyle and David Ulovich.
5: We started with a simple thesis, which was companies that are supporting the national interest. We had made a number of investments in companies that were supporting aerospace, defense, but there were very, very few companies before 2020, 2021, 2022 focused on those areas, focused on hardware, focused on supporting the national interest, and most importantly, focused on working with government. For a while, Silicon Valley was very afraid of touching anything that was selling to the Department of War. In Silicon Valley, I always joke that, you know, it's like saying the word America out loud in Silicon Valley at the time was sort of surprising to people. But we immediately saw this groundswell of founders coming to us saying, actually, this really speaks to me.
2: Putting the Pentagon together with Silicon Valley may seem an obvious strategic move, given the runaway success of the latter and the increased needs of the former. But the two come from very different cultures.
5: Washington is used to zero-sum games, right? Every couple years there's an election, so it's on a very different cycle, and you know, someone wins and someone loses, and that impacts everything about how Washington does business. Whereas Silicon Valley, it's a positive-sum game, right? There's always been a view in Silicon Valley that everyone can be a winner, that there can always be scale and always be growth. It's a very different type of doing business. What's so great about what's happened over the last 10, 11 years is that there are now founders who've done it before. The founders of Anduril, many of them met each other when they were at Palantir, and they learned the lessons, they built the playbooks, they made some mistakes, and they decided to build Anduril. And now they're training the next generation of people who come on with maybe 2 to 4 years experience.
2: Perhaps nowhere better represents the culture clash between the Pentagon and America's startup world than that oft-criticized labyrinthine world of procurement.
5: I'd say that that's been sort of the biggest change on the business side over the last 10 years. And again, investors like to take credit for this, or maybe companies want to take credit for this. I actually give the credit to the Department of War, because it was actually former Secretary of War Ash Carter under the Obama administration in 2015 who saw the sort of writing on the wall. And he said, we have to go out to Silicon Valley. We have to get the best and the brightest engineers to work with us. And we have to kind of teach them what we're looking for. So in some ways, it's been an ecosystem learning about all of the quirks and peculiarities about the procurement process, but over the last few years in particular, with a lot of people in the Pentagon recognizing how crucial these companies are, and whether it's munitions, whether it's critical parts, there's been changes to the procurement process that have allowed these companies, what they call new entrants at the Pentagon, to enter procurement in a faster way, in a more non-traditional way, to really get to production faster.
2: Space is an area in great need of new defense capabilities. President Trump is pursuing the Golden Dome, a missile defense system based in space that would aim to do for the entire United States what Israel's Iron Dome has done for a much smaller country.
5: Space is the new warfighting domain, a fantastic example of how quickly you can build for space today in our portfolio, which is Apex Space. Apex is building what's known as satellite buses to propel all sorts of payloads into space, into low Earth orbit, and orbits beyond. When it was started, there was definitely a view that this could be both a commercial and a government company. But what's extraordinary about the last few years is the pull that a company like Apex has received from the U.S. government for things like Golden Dome, for things like space-based interceptors, which again, these were ideas a couple years ago, but now they're reality.
2: We went to the headquarters for Apex Space in Los Angeles, where its co-founder and CEO, Ian Cinnamon, took us through its manufacturing process and business plan.
6: We want to make sure that people can get to space as quickly as possible.
8: The core part of the satellite, which we call the satellite platform or satellite bus, really enables anybody to take their payload, their sensor, whatever they want, and have it work in space. At Palantir, I was building software that was basically analyzing data coming off of satellites. So I saw this massive influx of demand for more and more satellites, and I said, somebody has to go build those.
11: So tell us about that massive demand. What is the itch that you are scratching?
8: So satellites, frankly, have been around for 70 years, right? They're not new, but there was a huge inflection point around 2020. And that was caused by access to space going from something that was really hard to basically access to it being incredibly abundant. SpaceX started to reuse their Falcon 9 launch vehicle. And the result of that was, instead of space being something that was so hard to get to, it was now almost as easy as, you know, booking an airline ticket and getting in the car. And the result was people started saying, well, if I can get to space easily, I don't want to just launch one satellite. Let me go launch 10, 100, 1,000 satellites that work together, a swarm, a constellation of satellites. And they realized there was nobody who was building them quickly.
11: So talk about the use of those satellites. How much of it is civilian? How much of it is national defense? And how much of it is a mixed use?
8: So the honest truth is most things in space touch government, whether that's, you know, something like NASA or more often stuff like Department of War or the intelligence community. Almost everything in space touches that. Now, there's things that are predominantly commercial. Take, for example, telecommunications. You have these big satellites or DirecTV or things like that. Those are all working through space. But by and large, most of the new satellites that are going up there, if you ignore that one market, are really for defense purposes. Think missile tracking, missile warning, intercepting missiles from space, being able to take photos of places like Iran or China or Russia, know what's going on, analyzing troop movement, things like that.
2: When it comes to the Golden Dome project, Cinnamon says it's a matter of economy and technology, both of which he thinks are there now.
8: We have all the key pieces that we need to actually intercept these missiles from space, but we can do it in a way that's affordable and build them in a scalable way, build enough of these systems, get them up in space fast enough to actually be a better offering than trying to do a fire one missile from the ground after another.
2: Cinnamon also believes that despite the challenges and enormous investment, there is the political will in Washington to realize its promise.
8: The investment in space, and specifically defense in space, has increased every single year across administrations. It truly is bipartisan because everybody fundamentally realizes space is the ultimate high ground. If you control space, you're able to control the battlefield. So the idea has been, as more money flows into the defense industry, a larger and larger chunk continues to go into space. And just look at our adversaries. China has announced plans for a government constellation of over 12,000 satellites. 12,000 government Chinese satellites. The US government launched less than 200 last year. Those are very different numbers. That's not an order of magnitude off, that is orders of magnitude off.
2: While agreeing about the importance of space for the nation's defense, former Defense Secretary Esper isn't so sure about the Golden Dome project in particular.
29: Our ability to intercept is going to be really difficult. I think it's a great ambition to be able to put a shield over our country. I don't know that we have the technology right now. In fact, I'm sure we don't, to defeat, you know, a Russian onslaught of hundreds of missiles or a Chinese onslaught of hundreds of missiles. But it's going to be hard and it's going to be expensive. Some estimates put it over $1 trillion.
2: Cinnamon may believe in the future of the Golden Dome project, but he says his plans for Apex Space do not depend on it.
8: So it really comes down to a fundamental shift in how we think about building things for space. What we finally are at the point in is we are ready to now stop thinking about space as something where it's this bespoke, exquisite engineering project and start thinking about it where it's a repeatable, productized build, almost like bringing the automobile mentality, the Ford Model T moment to space. It's all about manufacturing the same thing over and over and over again to get the manufacturing rate way up and the price point way down.
2: Whether it's the Golden Dome or something else, the Pentagon and the tech industry are changing the calculation of risk and reward as they work together and moving up timelines for getting new equipment designed, made, and deployed.
5: It's forced investors to actually learn a lot of disciplines that, say, you know, pure software investors in Silicon Valley really didn't know. They really didn't know how to look at a factory and assess, is this a good factory or is this a bad factory? Is this a type of hardware that the government's actually going to want to procure? How quickly can you make it? How quickly can you manage it? But fortunately, again, there's now enough people who have seen the success stories.
2: The changing nature of defense contracting led some to think, at first, that another part of history might be coming to an end, the era of huge defense prime contractors, as startups challenged the likes of Lockheed Martin, Northrop Grumman, and Boeing. But it turns out that that part of history didn't end either.
5: The first generation of where we were investing is companies that really wanted to be primes themselves. So what I mean by that is they wanted to sell directly to the Department of War. What we're seeing now, and I think this has been a pleasant surprise to a lot of the Department of War, but also to the legacy companies themselves, is that we have a lot of companies that say, hey, we don't want a prime. We want to support all of the legacy companies by building critical components, by manufacturing systems for them that they can then use cheaply and efficiently.
29: I think what we're going to see in the future is autonomy, the use of robotics on land, sea, air, subsurface, whether that means underwater or in caves, will certainly grow. So it's not going to be an either or, and we shouldn't think that way. So I see a combination going forward where the big players, again, I mentioned the GDs, the Raytheons, the Lockheeds, those companies that know how to build at scale, at volume, and know how to do sophistication and testing and everything else. I think you're going to see a marriage of convenience between the two worlds.
28: That does it for us here at Wall Street Week. I'm David Westin. See you next week for more stories of capitalism.

0: 70s. Showers developing late Saturday night, low in the lower to middle 60s. Showers Sunday morning, high in the middle 70s. Mostly sunny Monday, 70 to 75. I'm Scott Kaplan with your three-day forecast on Bloomberg 92.9.
1: And I'm Ed Kalenge in the Bloomberg Newsroom. Here are some of the stories we're watching. The Iran-backed Houthis are gaining ground in Yemen and striking Saudi Arabia's oil infrastructure, forcing the kingdom to consider escalating its military campaign or tolerating greater rebel leverage. The Houthi advance near the Bab el-Mandeb Strait could give the group more scope to disrupt shipping and add pressure to oil prices, complicating Saudi Arabia's efforts to shield its economy from regional conflict. Nicholas Burns is former U.S. ambassador to NATO.
2: The State Department's in dire straits. We've had too many of our senior officers fired by this administration, forced out, sidelined. With Putin last week, there was no foreign service officer in the room. On Iran, no foreign service officers who know the Iranians well in the room with Steve Witkoff and Jared Kushner. I think it's really a shame that they're being sidelined.
1: Nicholas Burns on Bloomberg Balance of Power. Look for the rest of the interview wherever you get your podcasts. President Trump, while saluting service members at the Pentagon in a ceremony marking the 25th anniversary of the 9/11 attack, says that Iran will never get a nuclear weapon and emphasizes an American spirit to endure and to win in the years since 9/11.
3: We salute our first responders and law enforcement, and we love them. And we salute the service members working right now to ensure the world's number one sponsor of terror, the Islamic Republic of Iran, will never, ever have a nuclear weapon.
1: Bloomberg TV's Romain Bostic interviewed Cantor Fitzgerald, Executive Vice Chairman Kyle Lutnick, and Chairman Brandon Lutnick at the company's headquarters in New York. On September 11th, Cantor Fitzgerald lost 658 employees in the attacks. This is Kyle Lutnick.
4: All of those ones that the family members, those that were lost, that come and work here, they love working here. It's part of them. It's part of us. And everything we do going forward is for the benefit of remembering those that we lost here. And that's incredibly important for us.
1: Cantor Fitzgerald's Kyle Lutnick. The Friday numbers on Wall Street, the Dow added 509, NASDAQ gained 251, the S&P 500 up 65, the 10-year Treasury yield 4.97%, the 2-year 4.62%. West Texas Intermediate at $100.25, Brent crude 104.78. 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I'm Ed Kalenge. 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
5: Inflation remains elevated in August.
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18: 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My extra special guest this week is Seth Bernstein. He

0: is the CEO of AllianceBernstein, a firm which is managing over $905 billion and is majority owned by Equitable Holdings. About 31% is publicly traded. Is that about right?
1: Right.
0: So let's talk a little bit about what was going on when you took over and just how this turnaround came to pass. Persistent outflows, an active management model, a lot I've written off. Research department, like so many other research departments, were having difficulty justifying a lot of the expenses. What was the immediate short-term plan? What were your first few months on the job?
1: Yeah, so let's talk about it. One of the things, when you run into trouble before the markets turn, it is a silver lining and a blessing. And the firm had begun to take actions and was very much focused on costs. And by the time I arrived, the firm was looking at the merits of moving its headquarters out of New York. Because as the industry commoditized, as active sales were declining broadly, the firm's leases were coming up, and they really had a soul-searching discussion of, can we afford to continue in New York, or do we have to diversify our bets? No decisions had been made by the time I had arrived. They briefed me on what was going on, and it seemed pretty clear to me that there was a compelling case to reduce our footprint here in New York and go find a place where we could find really talented people who we wouldn't have otherwise seen because they either couldn't afford to live in New York or, for example, people who were really tech savvy. Were we going to be high enough on the food chain that they'd look for us to hire them here in New York when you had Google at the time searching for everybody north and south?
0: Hoovering everyone up and paying and, big salaries.
1: And exactly right. And we do pretty well finding investors and keeping them. We know how to manage them. They have very fruitful careers. But outside of that, it's a more challenging career development issue. And so we looked around, we looked at a number of cities. Our firm is overstocked with former consultants. And so we overanalyzed everything and we came down to five cities, one of which was Nashville. And we announced later in 2017 that we were going to relocate to Tennessee. And we are now 8 years into it.
0: 1,000 people moved down there, right?
1: Ultimately, we have 1,100 plus jobs there.
0: And so let me guess the other cities you were looking at.
1: Okay. Are you ready?
0: Yeah.
1: It was 15 originally, but I'm only expecting five.
0: I'm going to give you three off the top of my head.
1: Right.
0: Charlotte.
1: That was one of the five.
0: Because there's so many big banks there and there's a lot of talent. Chicago.
1: No.
0: Really? A lot of finance talent, half the price in New York. Tampa.
1: Nope.
0: Really? Okay.
1: So you're not doing so good.
0: All right. I'm one for three. Give
1: Dallas.
0: Me okay.
1: Austin, where we already have a great
0: Well,
1: operation.
0: Austin was actually number five in my head.
1: But it didn't
0: DFA
1: come out.
0: DFA is there. There's a few other people there.
1: Schwab's there.
0: There's still big presence in San Francisco.
1: Yeah, but they have a big operation.
0: Yeah.
1: And Denver.
0: Denver. Oh, that's really interesting.
1: Right.
0: So why, the obvious question, why Nashville?
1: We wanted to be a big fish in a small pond, which we couldn't have been in Charlotte.
0: Mm-hmm.
1: I mean, Charlotte's a very compelling place.
0: Mm-hmm. Or Dallas.
1: Or definitely not Dallas, although what a dynamic economy.
0: Tremendous economy, a ton of hedge funds, a ton of finance.
1: A lot of talent there, a lot of people moving every year, good demographics. Austin.
0: And by the way, Dallas is a very livable city.
1: It is, I agree.
0: Without, Houston is just humid swamp. But it's located near all of the oil areas.
1: Great art scene and really good food.
0: Fantastic food in Houston, absolutely. Texas is filled with all these lovely,
1: really fun things.
0: Stuff. Dallas. I haven't been to Dallas in a few months. A few years. I'm going to be there in the fall. It's just a delightful city.
1: Denver's Austin. Sorry, I mentioned Austin, but. Austin's tough to get to for our people who are in Asia and in. Europe.
0: There's that nerd bird, they used to call it, back and forth from Silicon Valley to Austin.
1: Right.
0: Decades ago in the 90s, because even then the tech companies were moving back office to cheaper taxes, cheaper land, cheaper
1: labor. Yeah, but it's no longer back office.
0: Well, that's been the big change. Although post-pandemic, a lot of Wall Street moved to Miami and then a bunch of them kind of boomerang back. It's kind of interesting. We are wildly off topic. Let me bring this back to Your first 6 months at Alliance Bernstein.
1: We decide to move to Nashville. Mm-hmm. That was worth roughly $85 million a year to us. Recurring.
0: Really?
1: Yeah.
0: Oh my goodness, that's a massive savings.
1: Oh my goodness, it was a huge savings. Part of it was real estate. Part mm-hmm. of it was people, and it's worked real well for us.
0: Wow, almost $100 million a year. That's...
1: And here's just another part of it. We didn't force any of our investors to move because we're mm-hmm. price takers of that talent.
0: Right.
1: I think we have nearly 100 investors who have elected to move down there.
0: When you say investors.
1: Money managers.
0: Who picked up and left New York and went.
1: Or there, elsewhere.
0: Or wherever.
1: Correct.
0: Uh-huh. I mean, don't get me wrong. Nashville is a spectacular, super fun town.
1: It's a great town.
0: Just not what you think of when you think of as finance.
1: Well, you know, ironically, it was like the financial center for the Upper South mm-hmm. for many, many years.
0: Oh, really? I had no idea. That's really interesting. All right. So you have this strategic and financial savings by moving there. What were some of the challenges? What was... Oh, gee, we didn't anticipate this happening.
1: Look, you mean in moving?
0: Mm-hmm.
1: Look, I think the most notable challenge is it's a domestically focused city from an industrial, from a private sector employment perspective. It's the healthcare services capital of the U.S. But guess what? Hard to find international tax accountants locally, people with those kind of exposures, and people who had, you know, more traditional Wall Street-like training, whether mm-hmm. from an operations or technology side. What was a delightful surprise is we got over the wall lots of resumes from people in Atlanta, Chicago, New York, Boston, Chicago, and mm-hmm. the West Coast are saying, hey, you know, I'm from there, or my spouse is from there, or really like the lifestyle, was there for a bachelorette party, dot, dot, dot. You know, so, but it worked. And so it's been pretty good for us.
0: So as for the international tax accountants, do they have to physically be located in Nashville? If we learned anything during the pandemic, hey, if you have a computer and an internet connection, you could pretty much be anywhere.
1: You know, ultimately, I'm a big believer in people working together collaboratively within the office. We recognize we got to be flexible, and we're never going back to 5 days a week.
0: Mm-hmm.
1: But we want people as close as we can around. But yes, we have people all over the country. We do all over the world. We have functions which operate in multiple locations simultaneously. So of course we can do it, but we wanted critical mass there.
0: So let's stay with that idea of corporate culture, having everybody in the office together when you can. When you arrived at AllianceBernstein, what really struck you about part of the culture that needed to be preserved? What was like, hey, this is really
1: deep
0: something.
1: Fiduciary culture, mm-hmm. really, really putting clients first, whether it's in our private wealth business or our investment teams. I think both Alliance and Bernstein did that beautifully.
0: Mm-hmm.
1: And I think that continues to thrive, I hope. That's one of the most important things for me about the institution. We had, as you pointed out, a very well-regarded sell-side research business, mm-hmm. which I decided to see if we could reduce our exposure to for exactly the reasons you said. It is an accident of history why a buy-side firm had a sell-side money management, sell-side research business to start with. But almost everyone cross-subsidizes those businesses, so if they're equity capital markets business or prime brokerage business. We didn't have any of those cross-subsidies to provide to them. And so we entered into a joint venture with SocGen, Societe mm-hmm. Generale, which has proven to be pretty successful. And their quality of the research remains very strong. And they have a much stronger partner with deep markets capabilities that they are really, I think, doing a good job commercializing.
0: And all those other banking relationships that make sense to have a research department with, eventually they take over the research group, or is it always going to be a joint venture?
1: No, ultimately it'll transition to them.
0: Mm-hmm.
1: And that was always the intention. We were mm-hmm. quite clear about it. They were very concerned about the culture and not damaging it. It's a large French institution, and these were a bunch of Americans and Brits. And so we needed to make sure we took stuff very, very mindfully, step by step. We're still midway through that period, we have five years from the anniversary. We have an arrangement which we talk about from time to time, but that's the plan.
0: And in 2022, AB buys CarVal,
1: right.
0: Which is a specialist in private market credit and,
1: right.
0: and debt issuance. The combined private market platform between Bernstein and CarVal is almost $100 billion.
1: Right. That's, it was roughly 35 before we bought them.
0: So
1: they were
0: 3X.
1: Another. Right. But they were another 16 billion. So call it 50. So we're nearly double
0: wow.
1: what we were when we acquired them.
0: So I'm really curious, how does what's essentially an equity and fixed income shop like AllianceBernstein, how do you go about kicking the tires of a alternatives business? There has to be a ton of challenges there. How do you conceptualize those risks?
1: Look, I grew up lending. I ran the leveraged finance business at J.P. Morgan. Mm-hmm. It's a business I knew. I'm certainly no current expert on the intricacies of it today. But we had built, prior to me arriving, AB had built quite a successful private credit business.
0: Mm-hmm.
1: When Lehman collapsed, we took a team out of Lehman to build a middle market lending business. They're with us today, based in Austin, and been remarkably successful, mm-hmm. private real estate debt business. And we had a natural client base. We have, in addition to Equitable and now Corebridge, when that merger occurs, we have 60 insurance companies as clients who we manage money for.
0: So you guys are uniquely situated to sell into the insurance market. Obviously, having a majority owner that's an insurer provides one aspect. But given that history, what has it been like looking into that market, which I don't hear a lot of other large shops being aggressive sellers into the world of insurance?
1: Sellers or buyers into the world of
0: insurance? Either or both. Well, you're selling your product to them yeah. and taking their assets in, as well as the parent company. Now, we'll talk about that merger later, but you're on, I don't say both sides of the trade, but you're selling into that marketplace and have a deep understanding of what the insurance business is.
1: We've been managing insurance money forever.
0: Right.
1: I mean, Alliance was started by a life
0: right.
1: insurer, effectively.
0: Coming up, we continue our conversation with Seth Bernstein, CEO of AllianceBernstein, discussing the current environment for asset management. I'm Barry Ritholtz. You're listening to Masters in Business on Bloomberg Radio.
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3: ABC News, I'm Dave Packer. Ceremonies honoring those who died 25 years ago on September 11th at Ground Zero, the Pentagon. And outside Shanksville, Pennsylvania today, in the field where hijacked United Flight 93 crashed on that day, 40 passengers and crew trying to take over the controls of that plane believed to be headed to Washington, D.C. Governor Josh Shapiro remembering their courage.
4: Their heroism inspired a nation and brought people together. Their call of let's roll became the mantra of a grieving nation.
3: In Jacksonville, Mississippi, a man has been arrested in connection with the death of 29-year-old Tasia Fortune. Police say the body was found hanging behind a tree. OpenAI confirmed its AI agents were involved in another cyber attack in May on RubyGems website service, where they broke out into the open internet. This 2 months after a separate known incident involving Hugging Face. This is ABC News.
5: And I'm Ed Kalenge in the Bloomberg Newsroom. Here are some of the stories we're watching. Wall Street banks are not just competing to handle part of Anthropic's hotly anticipated initial public offering, they're also vying to manage the wealth the AI firm's employees are expected to amass after the blockbuster listing. Goldman Sachs, Bank of America, Bank of New York Mellon's Wealth Unit, J.P. Morgan, and Wells Fargo have been in discussions with Anthropic as it seeks to provide a list of advisors to help employees navigate their anticipated windfalls. Representatives for the banks and Anthropic declined to comment. Saudi Arabia closed its east-west pipeline, a key alternative to the Strait of Hormuz for its oil exports, following multiple attacks on Thursday. The Ministry of Energy said Friday in a post on X the conduit was shut as a precautionary measure. The attacks caused several injuries, and emergency teams are taking steps to secure the pipeline and assess its safety. Saudi's Ministry of Foreign Affairs said in a post on X several drones launched from Iraq attacked the pipeline in the Riyadh and Madina regions. NEC Chief Kevin Hassett says inflation has been decelerating over the last 3 months. Speaking with Bloomberg's Michael McKee and Vonnie Quinn, he talked about the president's proposed $5,000 payments, saying you could do that in a fiscally responsible way through a reconciliation process.
6: The president will have an opinion about it, I'm sure. He believes that there's plenty of room for interest rates to go down, and he voices that opinion while respecting the independence of the Fed. And so I would guess that if the Fed makes a big move, that the president will have something to say about it.
5: Federal Reserve Chairman Kevin Warsh faces intense pressure to raise interest rates at next week's policy meeting after a highly anticipated inflation report showed U.S. consumer prices marched higher last month. Underlying inflation rose more than expected in August as the core consumer price index, which excludes food and energy costs, increased 0.3% from a month earlier. The Friday numbers on Wall Street, the Dow added 509, NASDAQ gained 251, the S&P 500 up 65. The 10-year Treasury yield 4.97%. The 2-year 4.62%, West Texas Intermediate $100.25, Brent Crude $104.78. 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I'm Ed Kalegi. 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
2: Now, your 3-day weather forecast on Bloomberg 92.9.
7: Clear skies tonight, low in the middle to upper 50s, cooler in the suburbs. Sunshine Saturday morning, clouding up in the afternoon, high in the lower to middle 70s. Showers developing after midnight Saturday night, low 60 to 65. Showers end Sunday morning, high in the middle 70s. Sunshine returns on Monday, high in the lower to middle 70s. I'm Scott Kaplan with your 3-day forecast on Bloomberg 92.9.
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18: This is a Bloomberg Business of Sports report. A bill that would create federal standards for college sports is slated for a vote in the Senate this month, but intra-party disputes are threatening its chances of passage. The Protect College Sports Act would create federal guidelines for students entering NIL deals and prevent schools from barring eligibility for scholarships and other funding because of them. The legislation would also limit student participation in college athletics to 5 calendar years. Daniel Belk is trying to play America's top 100 public golf courses as ranked by Golf Magazine. He is documenting his travels on social media. Belk has budgeted $70,000 for the golfing endeavor and has gained a growing fan base. Belk is considering turning his golfing experience into a business, such as starting a travel company or playing the top 100 golf courses in the world, and hopes to have a built-in audience ready to receive it. With a Bloomberg Business of Sports report, I'm Michael Barr.
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20: What attracted me to Vanguard was I was working here, for what's now JP Morgan Chase in New York, and was getting a little frustrated with a lot of things and decided it was probably time to go. And one of my mentors said to me, go find a place where the values match your own. And when I went in and interviewed with Jack Brennan and then Jack Bogle, it was like, wow, this is so different. And there was tremendous appeal. And so I did it really based on gut and intuition. At the time, so when I interviewed with Jack Bogle, the funny story was he had data, pulled out a bunch of stuff, and he's like, we just crossed $15 billion under management, and I have no idea how we're going to get to 20. So I don't know why you would come here. You're doing big things on Wall Street. And I didn't even really have a response. And then he went on, he goes, but of course, and for the next hour and a half, I got a lecture about everything that needed to change in the asset management business. I go home and my wife says to me, how'd it go? I said, I don't know. I didn't say anything. But she goes, well, what are you going to do? And I said, well, if he offers me the job, I'm going. Because there's just something like, there was the passion and the drive and the really contrarian view. So the early days, we paid as much attention to active management as Fidelity did. So Fidelity had Peter Lynch in Magellan Fund. We had John Neff in the Windsor Fund.
0: Sure.
20: The great, arguably one of the two or three greatest value investors in history.
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0: I'm Barry Ritholtz. You're listening to Masters in Business on Bloomberg Radio. My extra special guest is Seth Bernstein. He is the CEO of Alliant Bernstein and head of asset management at Equitable Holdings. Alliant Bernstein manages over $900 billion in client assets. I have to ask you a funny question. Many years ago, I worked with a guy who, by dumb coincidence, had the same last name as one of the names on the door of the firm.
21: Alliance?
0: No. Totally different company, but similar concept to you. And whenever a prospective client would ask, he had this terribly amusing non-answer, something along the lines of, look, I'm trying to create my own reputation and brand separate from the family wealth, and I just wish you would treat me as an independent. Never saying, no, I'm completely unrelated to the family. I called it the non-denial denial. I'm curious, your last name is Bernstein of Alliance Bernstein. Does anyone ever say to you, hey, are you the...
21: All the time.
0: Obviously, you haven't been there
21: since
0: the
21: beginning. The more insulting question is, are you the founder? And I said, no, I'd be over 100 years old. And
0: right. 1960. When was it founded?
21: 1967.
0: Okay. So when you were done playing with blocks, you didn't have to go into the office that morning?
21: Not that day.
0: But does it legitimately comes up?
21: Regularly, particularly in the private wealth business, but where it's really important to make it clear is in Asia.
0: Because they just assume.
21: Everyone assumes because most of their businesses are family oriented.
0: Huh.
21: But just so you know, in the final moments of whether I was going to get this job or not, I did offer to change my first name to Alliance to get it.
0: That's really amazing. And the fascinating thing about that is if there's any industry that's a meritocracy, it feels like Wall Street has evolved. You live and die on your, forget annual performance, like what your numbers last quarter, last month, last week, it really is performance driven and not, necessarily your last name. I had to ask if that came up. It's really fascinating. So let's talk a little bit about the current environment. There is a merger that was approved by shareholders of Equitable and Corebridge. I know the deal hasn't closed, and so you probably can't really say a whole lot about it. But this is going to create about $100 billion of Corebridge assets that are going to ultimately end up, I assume, move over to AB. Does anything change for you guys with the soon merger of Equitable and Corebridge?
21: Other than the assets, I'm not aware of anything changing. And they very much value this, the identity that AB has. And, you know, we are thrilled by the merger and the opportunities that will bring. But no, no changes anticipated.
0: So let's talk a little bit about some of the assets that you guys have been growing. Private credit, at least up until this year, has been a house of fire. What do you think about the future of private credit? What's going on there?
21: Look, banks are constrained in their ability to continue to service through loans their clients. They've been that way structurally, certainly since the financial crisis, and even before that, it was hard to hold these assets on balance sheet. JP Morgan spent enormous amount of time and money trying to securitize their loan book. In fact, that's where credit derivatives started, and I worked in the groups that helped formulate that, although I certainly was in no way the father or the engineer around that. But it was critically important to reduce that exposure on most bank balance sheets. I believe that trend continues. Banks are levered players. They're funded short. They're not natural holders of long-lived, particularly fixed-rate assets. Insurers are a much better home for that, and frankly, so are funds, because funds don't offer true liquidity options for you. There's no run on a fund. Now, what we've seen recently, and one of the reasons private credit has been in the news, is vehicles structured for wealthier clients did have some very limited liquidity options to them. But ultimately, there is no maturity transformation in credit. You got what you got. And frankly, I think there shouldn't be any liquidity other than the payment of interest and repayment of the debt itself.
0: I'm glad you say that, because I frequently have this conversation with peers elsewhere. Which part of 7-year lockup did you find confusing? Like, the illiquidity premium exists because it's illiquid. If you want liquidity, well, here's $100 trillion in the public fixed income markets. Have at it. Am I being too harsh, or is that a fair statement?
21: Look, I think people want to get the stuff sold, and so they try to do what they can. But frankly, I think giving any expectation, and frankly, I think the documents were pretty clear that liquidity isn't there. But I think better that we go through this now before there's any significant credit deterioration. I mean, clearly there's some deterioration out there.
0: It's relatively, for anyone
21: it's
0: who
21: pretty
0: lived
21: modest.
0: Through TFC, this is...
21: It's nothing. So the truth of the matter is, while there will be loans that go bad, I think most of these funds will be pretty fine at the end of the day. And ultimately, there's a role for it to play. But it's really, our focus is much more institutionally focused rather
0: than what we've seen some of the areas in it. And just so people understand, there's a, depending on the funds, 2-4% default expectation built into these models. It's not like, oh my God, something defaulted. That's just what happens in the
21: normal
0: course
21: of events. That's just the nature of lending money. And that's absolutely true. Now, we have private credit in our private wealth businesses as well. And I think properly structured, there's a role for you, particularly if you have a tax advantage location to put it.
0: So let's talk a little bit about private credit. I think the big issue from earlier this year, and hold aside the specific companies that kind of ran into trouble, but you know, when you look at what's going on, there's a wide dispersion of underwriting quality. There's some variance in how often and how precisely these marks happen in these non-traded things. And then it, again, we come back to the redemptions in non-traded vehicles, always kind of shock me. What does this industry need to do to get past the sort of difficult first half of the year we saw in 2026.
21: Post numbers, which showed that maybe there's a deterioration, but it's not meaningful yet. Educate clients on what's going on by providing them more transparency in the sense of clarifying, you know, what are, how many names are on your watch list, how many have gone non-accrual.
0: There's no obligation to do that currently.
21: There is, and they do it for accounting and reporting reasons.
0: Right,
21: but ultimately, regular periodic updating of your clients probably makes them more comfortable with what's going on. You should be over-communicating during periods like this.
0: During periods like this or always?
21: Well, I think always, because ultimately, they're trusting that you're giving them a balanced view of what's going on.
0: And to be fair, the headlines are not about the whole industry. Mm-mm. It's about a small handful of companies that have run into modest issues, not, you know, terribly. Again, we're not in
21: And there's
0: GFC
21: always been
0: territory.
21: Fraud. I mean, and that's what we've seen come up from time to time.
0: In a couple of places.
21: In a couple of places. But the truth of the matter is there's been an enormous amount of money that's focused on this segment. And so I think you're absolutely right. Structuring terms and pricing got out of whack. But frankly, it's a much better time to be investing today post that event.
0: So let's talk a little bit about where this space is going. For most of my career, private credit has been pretty much all institutional. Over the past few years, we've seen a big take up from wealth management side, RIAs, et cetera. And then a lot of conversations about this being available for retirement accounts or 401ks. Tell us your thoughts. What do you think happens with private credit? And how do we do this the right way so we don't run into these problems?
21: I think actually target date funds, 401ks generally, might be a perfectly appropriate place for it. Highly predictable needs. You have professional management making those decisions, usually separate from the people managing the money themselves, the sponsors of those 401k plans. They're pretty sophisticated investors in their own right. Private credit, particularly for individuals who need the income that those portfolios will generate, might have a very welcome spot in it. And in fact, we are, we think, leaders in working with other private asset managers in developing vehicles to utilize side by side with your target date funds in order to build a highly diversified private credit, private equity, private real estate exposures for the beneficiaries of those plans. To me, that's an institutional purchase because there's someone intermediating that decision.
0: Seth, thank you so much for being so generous with your time. This has been absolutely delightful. We have been speaking with Seth Bernstein. He is the CEO of Alliance Bernstein and the head of asset management at Equitable Holdings. If you enjoy this conversation, well, check out any of the 659 we've done over the past 12 years. You can find those at Bloomberg, iTunes, Spotify, YouTube, or wherever you find your favorite podcasts. I would be remiss if I didn't thank the crack staff that helps put these conversations together each and every week. Sean Russo is my head of research. Anna Luke is my producer. And today is the last episode of Alexis Noriega, my video producer, who helped bring Masters in Business to the video world over the past year. I just want to say an extra special thank you to Alexis for everything she's done for us. I'm Barry Ritholtz. 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
6: From ABC News, I'm Dave Packer. He was president on 9/11. And ahead of today's remembrances, former President George W. Bush visited FDNY Letter Company No. 3.
7: It's a rough moment in American history, but in many ways it is a uplifting moment to see the courage and look in the eyes of people that were willing to sacrifice to save lives.
6: ABC's Sherry Preston has more on today's ceremonies in Lower Manhattan.
8: At the reflecting pools and around the footprint where the Twin Towers once stood, the names of those who lost their lives on 9/11 were, as they are every year, read aloud.